0: of talking to a customer service rep that you know isn't a person. It's like, I get that you're making human noises, but it's eerie. And then realizing, oh no, no, I want a human. Because when you're getting mad at an umpire in these minor league full ABS system games, you're just yelling at your computer monitor.
1: Then, this season, I'm guessing a lot of you have heard this, the robot umpires arrived in the major leagues. The ABS system went into every major league baseball park. And every game in those parks has used that technology. And the problem that Pablo had with ABS when he first saw it in the minors, they fixed it. They fixed it completely and fully with a competence he had never expected from Major League Baseball. How they do it? So explain for people who aren't watching baseball how the system works now.
0: It's brilliant the way it works now, and I didn't see it coming. The way it works is that it's not a computer telling the umpire in their ear, this is a ball and this is a strike. What's happening instead is the umpire, the human being, is going about their job as they have for decades upon decades.
1: So the umpire is calling the game the way they always have.
0: Yes. Except now there is a challenge system in which the batter, the pitcher, the catcher, they can basically throw a flag and say, in so many words, I think the umpire messed up. And at that point, the robot up on the Jumbotron, they show you whether the umpire actually got it right or wrong. And what it did was, in this brilliant way, once again, we are judging a human being, the umpire.
1: So to show just how satisfying that can be for fans, this is a game in Cincinnati in March. It's the Reds versus the Boston Red Sox. This is only 3 days after they started doing these challenges. Ryan Watson is pitching for Boston, and this is actually his very first game pitching Major League Baseball. And then in the sixth inning, Boston is behind 5-3. Cincinnati is a bat. Bases are loaded. They have two outs.
2: A red at every base with two down.
1: A player named Eugenio Suarez is at bat.
2: And they're paying him to hit the ball out of the ballpark. This is certainly the moment of the game to this point. Here comes the 1-2. And in there! Struck him out! Now they're going to challenge this.
0: Yeah, what you see is that the batter taps his helmet, which is the signal for, I initiate a challenge. I'm taking this to the Court of Appeals. And immediately, on the Jumbotron, you see the strike zone. And you see the electronic depiction of the ball. And we see that, in fact, the batter was right.
2: ABS powered by T-Mobile. That's out of the zone. The inning continues.
0: This was not a strike. It was a ball. And the umpire, in other words, has messed up.
1: And people love it.
2: ABS can be a lot of fun, Mark.
0: I mean, this game becomes like this comedic chapter in the history of baseball. Because the very next pitch, another challenge. The batter says, you did it again. J'accuse. Again.
2: Ball strike three, cap the helmet again.
3: Batter's challenging the pitch.
2: Here we go. The loudest cheers of the game. The Reds have hit two homers. Come on, back-to-back challenges.
0: And now it's just like, you almost begin to feel bad for C.D. Buckner, the umpire. Almost.
2: Oh, wow.
1: Oh, my God. People are standing. They're cheering. People are so excited.
0: It's so great. Look, in sports, you dream. As a sports fan, you dream of stuff like this.
1: Eugenio Suarez then hit the ball and was tagged out at first. But the Reds won. And most eye-opening, the umpire C.B. Buckner had six of his calls overturned by the robot umpire in that game. That had never happened before in the major leagues. Baba points out, Major League Baseball could have gotten rid of the ump at the plate entirely, the way they got rid of line judges in tennis. They could have chosen perfect robot umpiring, perfect calls, balls and strikes, like you gasbagged about years ago. Instead, they understood that one of the pleasures of the game is yelling.
0: The fact is that there are few scenarios in American life or anywhere that I can imagine where you're empowered, you're legally, contractually allowed to go nuts on the authority figure. Imagine doing that to a judge. You don't get to do that, except in sports.
1: Yeah, there's a quote from the guy who was the chairman of the committee that decided how to roll this out, this guy named John Stanton, and he said that the system that they chose to do retains the human side of the game, quote, adding a new fan-friendly engagement moment.
0: Yeah. I mean, let's be honest about what that is. A fan-friendly engagement moment is booing the shit out of umpires. That's what fan-friendly engagement means. It means let's give the Coliseum some blood.
1: Now, you and I are talking about this right now because I reached out to you and I said we're going to do an episode to commemorate our country's 250th anniversary, and we thought it would be nice to just celebrate and commemorate things that seem very, very American, like especially American. How does this ABS challenge system fit the bill?
0: Because America, if you're really cutting to the core of us, we want to be mad as much as we want justice. We want to be able to express what's inside of us that feels like it's trapped there, as much as we want to see each getting their own fair due. And in this ABS system, what our pastime, our oldest, stodgiest, dustiest pastime has given us is somehow the ability to maybe have both.
1: Both meaning we want justice, but we also want to scream at somebody. Hard not to think about what's going on in national politics, when he puts it that way. Today on our show, for our July 4th semi-quincentennial, and yes, I had to look that word up, which means 250th. According to the internet, actually, an alternative word for this is sestercentennial, but that just sounds like a very old nun. For our semi-quincentennial, commemorating what this country has been for 250 years, we thought that it would be fun to collect a bunch of things that just seem very particularly American. Like changing the rules of our national pastime to allow for more screaming at figures of authority. Today on our show, we have the most American question. We have a trip to a Michigan sand dune with our own question. And we have so much more. From WBEZ Chicago, it's American Life. I'm Ira Glass.

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1: I'm Scott Simon. 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
2: This American Life, our semi-quincentennial episode. Boy, that really does not roll off the tongue. Act One, a most American question. So there definitely are a bunch of questions that Americans have asked over our 250 years that seem very characteristically American. Are you now or have you ever been a member of the Communist Party? Do you want fries with that? Where are you from? With this classic companion, where are you really from? One of our contributors, Jiayong Fan, has her pick for the most American question out there.
3: The first time I heard someone ask the question outside of an ESL class, I was 8 years old. Are you okay? I knew so few English words that part of the reason why it registered so distinctly must have been the shock of understanding. Are you okay? A young police officer was asking my mother the question. He had been called, as the police were often called in our first days in America, to our basement apartment. My mother and I had recently reunited with my father after he'd left to study in America 6 years earlier, and it hadn't gone well. Doors were slammed, plates shattered, limbs pinned to the ground, ultimatums delivered. Usually I hid in bed, under the covers, with palms pasted to my ears. But that day, the apartment was quiet. My father had already left for good. Did my mother call because she was being harassed by my father's mistress, or because we were being evicted from our basement studio? I no longer remember. I do remember that it was the first time I dared to look at an American police officer up close. Blue uniform, black boots, a belt heavy and crowded. My mother and I did not look to be in the way of bodily harm. There was nothing more for an officer of the law to do. Are you okay, ma'am? The man asked as he stood in the doorway. The question hung in the air as a procedural formality, as a way of wrapping up the visit. I had been in the country for less than a year, but I knew what the next words should be. The standard call and response, the same way that, how are you, had only one answer. Fine, thank you. How are you? But that day, kneeling on the floor, face covered in her own tears and snot, my mother responded with something else. No, she said. The officer lowered himself onto the floor next to the door jamb, then listened and nodded for an hour. I was astonished. My mother followed rules tirelessly and taught me to do the same, all part of adapting as seamlessly as possible. Why would she embarrass herself like that? I didn't understand enough English to follow the conversation. But as I watched my mother closely, I was certain I would never break the script like that. I spent the next several years irritated with, are you okay? Compelled to be okay with it in public, while fuming to my diary in private. Here's an entry from when I was 12. October 26, 1996. Are you okay? Things going okay, right? Is everything okay? Those are the most common questions in America. I don't like them because they don't tell you anything about anything. Yes, of course, great. Those are the most common answers. Isn't that so cheap? I think so. Those questions are so pointless that it is even a waste of words to me. As I saw it then, the question's hollowness had a distinctly American quality. Here, pleases, thank yous, excuse me's, weren't they always uttered ad nauseam from mouths of people who had already muscled past you? Are you okay was a question, supposedly. But how often was it really a mechanical reflex, an American tic announcing itself? Someone goes down hard in lacrosse practice, and the are you okay arrives almost simultaneously with the impact. The question is a reflex, not an inquiry. In our 37 years together, my mother and I were often and unmistakably not okay. Still, it was not a question we often asked of each other. That sort of check-in hit too close to the bone. Not Chinese, my mother would have certainly said, though I never pressed her on it. Also not Chinese. Lately, though, I've been thinking about the moment she told the police officer she wasn't okay. I thought she flubbed the obligatory call and response of the question. But now I wonder if it was something else. My mother is dead now. But the look on her face as she knelt and cried with a stranger still comes to me sometimes. It arrives most vividly, unbidden, when I'm with friends or mothers, watching their kids on the neighborhood playground. A scrape on the knee or the elbow, the wound still red and angry, and someone, a mother, a friend, administers the question. And there, on the child's open mouth and tear-smeared face, is my mother's shocked look. The child hears the question. It doesn't make the pain go away, but the question stays in the air. It becomes a pause, a door held open.
2: Jia Young Fan. She's a staff writer at The New Yorker. That story was produced by Diane Wu. Act 2, City on a Hill of Sand. We here in the land of the free do not like to be told what to do. And additionally, and maybe especially, we don't like to be told what not to do. Aviva Kornfeld has a story about that very American quality as it plays out in one of our shared public spaces.
4: I went to Sleeping Bear Dunes National Lakeshore to see the star attraction, the tallest dune in the park. It's 450 feet high and slopes down at what looks like a 45-degree angle directly into Lake Michigan. If you can't picture 450 feet, imagine a 34-story building. The grade is so steep that from the bottom of the dune, you can't even see up to the top. It's just a wall of sand in front of you.
5: Oh my gosh, good luck.
6: All right, let's get over here.
5: Yeah.
6: Let's do it. Thank you so much.
5: Take your time.
4: People come from all over the Midwest to walk down this dune and then promptly turn around and trudge right back up. There's only a 2-foot-wide strip of beach at the bottom, so turning around is about all there is to do. This climb is not for everyone. Dozens need assistance climbing out each summer. And because of that, the Park Service tries to discourage people from climbing the dune without prohibiting it outright. They've tried a bunch of different signs. The current one mentions the ecological damage of walking on the dune and says, down is optional, which is intentionally soft language because their previous sign said that there'd be a $3,000 rescue fee, which Americans seem to take as a kind of personal challenge, and even more people attempted the climb. Park rangers also patrol the top ridge, asking visitors about their intentions with the dune. Here's Jen, the aggressively mild-mannered ranger on the job today, talking with some prospective climbers.
7: It's a lot harder than it looks, I will tell you that. Yes. And it's all sand. Yes, so it is a very challenging climb. Usually people on the bottom half are using all fours basically to get back up. So it's very challenging. But yeah, I think the view's best at the top.
4: Approximately 8 feet away from Jen sits Jim. He's part of the team of volunteers helping rangers deter people.
8: My job up here is to try to save them from themselves, let them know.
4: Jim's been volunteering for almost a decade. He sits on his chair wearing his bright orange volunteer vest, pimped out with various pins and patches he's earned over the years, including, proudly, a junior ranger badge.
8: This is my 86th summer up here.
5: Oh, my gosh.
8: Just love it, yeah.
5: Wow.
4: Jim's seen all kinds of ill-advised behavior. People heading down without water, without shoes, without their inhaler. And worst of all, as far as Jim is concerned, running down the dune.
8: We had a girl get badly hurt here. She ran down, she tripped, she vaulted out, tried to stop herself. She dislocated both shoulders, broke a collarbone, wrenched her neck, hurt her back, and cut her head on a rock.
4: Oh my God. Standing on the ridge, you can see the slope filled with dozens of people, heads down, slowly, silently, trudging up the hill. Scores of people who were told not to do this and decided to try it anyway. How you feeling down here?
9: I feel good. This is what we came for.
4: At the very bottom of the hill, I met Michael and his daughter Kalea, who drove here from Georgia.
9: The lady at the place that you check in at, she suggested that you not do this. She said, I advise y'all against it. All the park rangers say not to do it.
4: And yet you guys thought,
9: We drove 1,000 miles to get here, so yes, we're going to do it.
4: Yeah. And you're not worried about going back up?
9: No. She plays soccer and I train with her, so we're ready to go. Yeah. We're supposed to race back up it.
4: I think I'm the subject of peer pressure. Half an hour later, I found Michael again, only about a third of the way up. How are you feeling?
9: Lord, hopefully I make it. Slow and steady. I knew it was going to be hard, but it's harder than I thought it would be.
4: A little further up the hill, I spot another guy named Michael. He's wearing an oversized visor and has blue braces on his teeth. He was part of a whole crew wearing matching hats, celebrating his 50th birthday. If you could call this celebrating. How are you feeling now?
10: Tired.
4: Yeah.
10: Humbling, you know. Every step you take up, you lose at least half of it going backwards.
4: Uh-huh.
10: But, yeah.
4: One guy, who had taken off his sand-filled sneakers and slung them over his neck, kept muttering to himself, like a mantra, I should have listened to my wife. I should have listened to my wife. The reason why you're not hearing that on tape is because it was so hard to move around the dune, zigzagging from person to person. I don't think it's a stretch to say we are a country of people who have been told over and over that we are the exception. So many of our movies, so many of the stories we tell ourselves are about how the rules, the warnings, the statistics, those are for other people. When we hear that most people can't do something, we are trained to think, well, I'm not most people. But really, when we try to live out this pint-sized American exceptionalism, we are just as likely to find ourselves face down in the sand, panting and humbled. Less city on a hill, and more bear crawling up it. How are you feeling?
9: Like this.
4: I noticed that you are on your hands and knees.
9: Yep. I'm really rethinking life choices right now. I'm just tired. Are we halfway there yet?
4: I don't think we're halfway there yet.
9: That's a bitch.
4: Are you on vacation? Why would you spend your vacation doing something so punishing? Is your life not hard enough?
9: I work my ass off all the time, so... Yeah.
4: It's just another day in the life.
9: Yep.
4: Kids seem to have a much easier time than adults. The top of the hill was full of children who, because of their tiny body weight, scampered like water beetles on top of the sand up to the ridge, and then had the pleasure of watching the adults who usually boss them around huff and puff 300 feet below them. I met an 11-year-old and his little brother waiting for their parents.
11: Five.
4: You're five and you went all the way to the bottom?
11: Yeah.
12: All the way to the water.
11: And then we go all the way to the top. And here
12: faster than our whole family.
4: Wow.
12: He doesn't even have capped knees yet, so I...
4: What? Is that true? I thought you got knees when you were, like, could walk.
12: No. You know your kneecaps?
4: Yeah.
12: You get them when you're 10. It makes it harder to climb.
4: What? Like this?
12: Your kneecap.
4: You get them when you're
13: 10? Yeah, actually.
12: Yeah.
4: Can I see your knees?
12: They look the same. It's the inside kneecap.
4: Huh. I walk over to Jim with my fully formed kneecaps and pick up our conversation. He started expounding on how he counsels people.
8: Well, if I start to tell people about what it's like and... Eagle!
4: A bald eagle flew overhead. We all turned and looked. And there we stood, a bunch of Americans on a perfect summer day, on a dune in a park being destroyed by our actions and maintained by our tax dollars, watching our mascots soar through the sky, indifferent to our plight below.
2: 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That story was co-produced by Molly Marcello.

0: Coming up, Americans thousands of miles away on tiny islands recreating some very American things about home, whether they intend to or not. 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
1: Hi, this is Cliff Shackelford. 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
0: It's This American Life from Ira Glass. Today's program, Maximal Americanness. For our nation's 250th birthday, we have stories about things that seem very especially and particularly American. We arrived at Act 3 of our program. Act 3, Cooked Island. For this next act, I'm joined in the studio by our executive editor, Emmanuel Berry. Hello.
3: Hey there.
0: And you are here because one a very American invention was television, and then we as a nation topped that by creating an even more American thing, which is reality TV. And you are here to tell us about the kind of cherry on top of all of that.
3: Yes, I'm going to present the most American season of reality TV.
0: And I should say you watch a lot of reality TV. So what season is it?
3: All right. We are talking about season 13 of Survivor.
0: And Survivor is the old school reality show where they stick a bunch of people on an island and divide them into teams and they compete in challenges and then people get voted off, right?
3: Yes. That's Survivor. Classic show. We all know it. And so the season of Survivor I want to talk about is what me, other Survivor fans call the race war season.
0: Mm-hmm.
3: And we call it that because in this season they divided the tribes up by race. So there's like an African-American tribe, there's a white tribe, there's an Asian-American tribe, there's a Latino tribe. I know that's not a race, but that's like how they divided the tribes.
0: Okay. So that seems like an incredibly loaded and crazy thing to do. Why did they do this?
3: So basically, Survivor had gotten a lot of criticism because the casting just wasn't very diverse.
0: Mm-hmm.
3: And on top of that, a lot of times they would get to the end of the season and it would only be the white players left.
0: Oh, the non-white players would get voted off early.
3: Yes.
0: Mm-hmm.
3: So this was their response to that. They were like, okay, you guys want more diversity? Here is more diversity, which is a choice.
0: You have to respect them for kind of doubling down. How did the contestants on the show feel about it?
3: So the contestants seemed kind of confused by it. They're like, why did we make this about race?
4: Different ethnic groups. I mean, is that kosher?
5: I honestly was stunned. I mean, this is crazy. I mean, on one hand, I think it's a great opportunity because I think it's wonderful that there's more minorities. At the same time, I'm a little bit worried that it might play out to caricatures and stereotypes.
3: I remember watching the show and being really shocked when I first started the season because I was like, I can't believe that they did this. But honestly, got over it really quick because basically something happened in the first scene that switched the way I was seeing it. And from there on, it just kept happening.
0: So what happened?
3: So they start the season in this really dramatic way. They're on a boat in the middle of the South Pacific, and the host, Jeff Probst, is telling all the contestants to gather supplies, you know, get on a raft, and go to shore with your team.
6: They've been given 2 minutes to salvage whatever they can off this boat.
3: And Jeff's like, you have 2 minutes, grab as much as you can.
6: You need to catch that chicken! That is food you
3: want! So they grab as much as they can, get to the island, and then this thing happens that really it could happen on any season of Survivor, which is someone from one of the tribes steals chickens from the other tribe. But because this season is, you know, everyone's divided by race, it's like I kind of can't help but notice that it was the white tribe that stole the chicken from the Asian tribe. And so I'm watching this and I'm thinking, that is so white.
0: I see that.
3: But then I'm like, oh, why did I even think that? You know, like looking at my own biases and thinking about how I'm thinking about race, right?
0: Oh, so you're having this thing where you're finding yourself asking over and over, is that race or is that me?
3: Yeah. So all that is happening in the first few episodes. And then the producers decide, you know what? Let's end the segregation thing. They're like, mix up the teams. Like, they completely abandon this initial premise of the season. And everybody is now on integrated teams, basically. But the thing is, because they started out segregated, the race thing is sort of

0: board. Like, lots of reasons that they could have done this. But it's hard not to think, watching them, like, walk across to the other side, white flight. Because what it does is it totally creates these two lopsided tribes. So there's one tribe of four left, the tribe they abandoned, which has four POC. And then the other tribe has now eight people, four white people, two Asian people, one black person, and one Hispanic person.
1: And wait, and so one tribe is twice as big as the other, so that must give them an advantage, right?
0: It does in a lot of ways. I think they think, like, oh, we're about to, like, sweep this other tribe. There's no way they're going to, like, win any challenges. And what happens, actually, is kind of the exact opposite. So the little tribe of four, which is they call them the I-2-4, the little POC coalition, they basically go on, I would say, one of the greatest runs in Survivor history. So they win every single challenge from then on out, even though they're outnumbered, you know, 2-1. And again, as I'm watching this, it's kind of hard not to think, huh, got to be twice as good, right?
1: Mm-hmm.
0: It's all these people of color who are having to be smarter and work harder and do all of these things just to, like, stay on the even playing field, to win, essentially.
1: Yeah.
0: And, you know, each time they win, the other team has to go to tribal council. They kick off a person of color until finally it kind of becomes this very stark thing where it's down to four white people versus four people of color at the end.
1: Oh, my God,
0: two
1: the producers
0: alliances.
1: Got what they wanted.
0: Kind of, yeah, right? And then that tribe that is the POC tribe, they keep winning, and then they vote all the white contestants off one by one.
1: And so when you see how all of this played out by the end of the season, why do you think of this as the most American season of reality TV?
0: I mean, because in general, in this country, we don't want to talk about race. We don't want to have to think about race.
1: No, we do not.
0: And then we are forced into these situations where we have no choice. We have to talk about it. It's come up again, you guys. Surprise.
1: Yeah, things
0: happen. And then in this season, we have that experience over and over and over again. And to me, it is, like, such a quintessential part of the American experience. And it's all playing out in this game on a freaking island in the middle of the South Pacific.

the natives steaming.

0: look at us and they charge twice.
1: Act 4, the most American school book. So Roman Mars hosts the podcast 99% Invisible, and he recently started a new series with the BBC. It's called A History of the United States in 100 Objects. And one of the stories on his new show seemed very much in line with what we're talking about here today on our show. It is about a book that shaped education in this country for years. Here's Roman.
2: The book I'm going to tell you about was written by one very frustrated school teacher. This guy is teaching in 1783. The Revolutionary War is ending. The fighting on American soil finally tapering off. And in every part of regular life, people are trying to figure out, okay, now that we're not British anymore, what does it actually mean to be an American? This teacher, he's educating anywhere from 50 to 70.

0: these students in a one-room schoolhouse, and these students range from 6 to 16 years old. It's the same in a lot of places around the country. A very small percentage of kids are getting an education, and even if they do get into a classroom, there's no standard curriculum, no shared set of books or processes. The books these students are using are British, teaching British geography, British history, British ways of thinking. People are largely still spelling the word color with a U. And the school teacher, he looks around at all of this and decides, this has to change. His name is Noah Webster.
1: He's this person who takes on, as an educator, the problem of literacy.
0: That's Imani Perry, author and professor of African American Studies at Harvard University.
1: And he complains about the classrooms being crowded and noisy and chaotic, and he is also sort of interested in trying to find a way to standardize American learning.
0: So long before his dictionary made him a household name, Webster spends his own money to print a little blue book with an unwieldy title. It's called The First Part of the Grammatical Institute of the English Language, a title so bad that nobody ever used it. They just started calling it The Blueback Speller.
1: So he really creates this book that is built for an autodidact. It's a way to self-teach. It's not a dictionary. It really is like a guide to learning to read.
0: If it sounds kind of counterintuitive that you'd learn to read from a book that requires you to read, here's how that works. The book contains a bunch of exercises that kind of look like multiplication tables, but with words and letters that you'd memorize. First, you'd start by learning the alphabet, A, B, C, D, and then you'd move to syllables like ah, ba, ka, and da, until you finally learn simple words like bag, big, bog, bug. Eventually, you'd form sentences, read paragraphs, and then you'd read these short stories, a collection of fables and moral parables. Webster uses the book to introduce simpler, more distinctly American spellings. He drops the U from humor and labor. He once suggested that we start spelling the word daughter as D-A-W-T-E-R, which would have been nice, though that one didn't stick. But his larger idea does succeed. This book, The Blueback Speller, becomes one of the most important books in early America. Entire generations grow up with it. At one point, The Blueback Speller was second only to the Bible in copies sold. And it also is kind of like a Bible. Like, could you describe its size and the relevance of its size?
1: Yeah, I mean, it's wonderful to hold one because you realize it's pocket size. I mean, it was small enough to fit into a jacket pocket or pants pocket. It was mobile.
0: Yeah, and it could be hidden.
1: It could easily be hidden, which was really important.
0: Important because it means the book could be used secretly by people who weren't supposed to have it. Enslaved people who were legally prohibited from learning to read. Webster probably never intended this book for black people at all. While he was against slavery, Webster's books were meant for Americans, who were defined by Webster in his dictionary as descendants of Europeans, white people.
1: And despite that fact, his Blueback Speller becomes something that is fundamental to African-American struggles for literacy.
0: The Blueback Speller was everywhere, so common that some enslaved people managed to get their hands on it anyway, even though teaching an enslaved person to read was actually against the law in much of the South.
1: Having one of these spellers for someone who is enslaved could put you at enormous risk of maiming, of death, of being sold. Black literacy was seen as a threat.
0: One of the enslaved people who learned to read this way was Frederick Douglass. He'd go on to become one of the most influential writers and thinkers in American history, an advisor to Abraham Lincoln.
1: He and countless other black people take on that Blueback Speller and insist upon becoming part of the literate American public. And one of the early ways we see this is, black soldiers in the Civil War who become literate and immediately begin writing letters to Lincoln saying not only are they hopeful for land with their freedom, but there have to be schools.

0: the blueback speller found its way from shipyard to town square, from the schoolhouses of New England to the plantations of the South. And when I actually got my hands on it, if I'm being honest, the content of the book itself is kind of a joyless slog. If you asked me to teach someone to read using the blueback speller, it would be hard. And I can't imagine starting from a place of not being able to read at all and using it to navigate my way to literacy. It just throws you right into the deep end of the pool, swimming in pages of hard-to-navigate tables. And then there are the moral parables. They're not exactly compelling, and more than a little condescending. If you were someone who didn't get a primary school education, this seems like exactly the kind of book that might put you off of reading forever. It takes real conviction to use the book.
1: Yes.
0: It goes from basically, you know, pre-kindergarten to college inside of a few hundred, like maybe 100 pages, you know, 250 pages, let's see. It is not something that you just pick up and all of a sudden you have mastery.
1: No, it requires work. And despite that fact, his blueback speller becomes something that is important. The same object, it's Booker T. Washington and W.E.B. Du Bois for whom the blueback speller matters. There's something quintessentially American about the blueback speller. It becomes not only a way to learn to read, but actually a tool for entry into all kinds of arenas where they had not been contemplated.
0: The blueback speller wasn't what it was because of the genius of Noah Webster. It became what it became because of the people who read it, who made something of it.
2: Roman Mars. A version of the story originally aired on his new show, A History of the United States and 100 Objects. It was originally produced by Priscilla Alibi and aired courtesy of BBC Studios Productions Limited, 99% Invisible, and SiriusXM. 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Imani Perry tells the story of the blueback speller in her new book, Black and Blues. Which brings us to Act 5. Act 5, Jose, Can You See? So one of the areas where this country can really claim to have invented a lot of things is music. There's jazz, there's R&B, there's rock, there's country, there's hip-hop, all created here and then exported around the world. But we do have some musical traditions that are very specific to this country and pretty much have stayed in this country. One of our producers, Emmanuel Jochi, has a story about one like that.
3: So when I first moved to the U.S. as a kid, years before I became a citizen, I remember noticing this one very distinct thing, which is that every time I saw someone sing the national anthem, they put their own little twist on it. And they always seemed to do it in this one spot. It doesn't matter the genre the singer is from.
4: Oh, the land of the free.
3: And it doesn't matter if they sing the rest of the song fairly straight. Like, people will get to that last part of the song and do something completely different. Sometimes they scat or add their own words. Pull a Mariah Carey because, well, they are Mariah Carey. This happens so often, I think most Americans have sort of accepted it as a fact. But this sort of thing just doesn't go down like that in other countries. Like, if you take the UK, where I was born, like, that national anthem. I have no earthly idea where I would even begin to put my own spin on it. The ad-libbing thing is not really something Brits do to God Save the King, right? Like, you just kind of wish King Charles a happy, victorious life and you keep it pushing. But when I told some of my co-workers at This American Life about this, they were incredulous. Like, surely other countries play around with the end of their national anthem. It's the end of a song, dude. Like, what else are you going to do? I heard all that, and I took it personally. So I set out to prove them wrong. I spoke to 5 musicologists about this at places like

0: Stanford, Berkeley, UNC, and they all agreed with me. What American singers do at the end of a national anthem is something you really don't see much in other countries. And there are a bunch of reasons for that. Like, for one, Francis Scott Key, who wrote the lyrics to the Star Spangled Banner, specifically chose a melody that's designed for showing off. This is very different from other national anthems, which are often marches or hymns. The tune Scott Key picked came from a musicians' club in England and was basically the equivalent of one of those songs you use at a talent show to show your incredible range and voice. In fact, that's why the song is so hard for most of us to sing. The original tune has this kind of "you can't sing with us" energy. The other reason other countries don't improvise the way we do on their anthem is they don't have our tradition of improvised music. Like, we have jazz, blues, gospel, black music, where it's built in that you don't always do what's on the page. There's, you know, freedom or whatever. Individuality. Duke Ellington did his own version in the 1940s. A newly moved to the US, Igor Stravinsky did one too. And yet, the first major recorded instance a vocalist got up at a sporting event and decided they were going to customize the Star Spangled Banner and sing it their own way is relatively recent. The consensus all points to one particular performance of the anthem in 1968.
1: Ladies and gentlemen, your attention please. Please rise and join in the singing of our national anthem.
0: It was Game 5 of a World Series, and the guy who sung, Jose Feliciano, was a big star. His cover of Light My Fire came out that year. And Jose was chosen to do the national anthem that night specifically because of who he was. A young Puerto Rican folk singer who could offer something different. Feliciano doesn't just alter that one line of the song. His version is a whole rethinking of it. It's almost like he's trying to do away with the grandeur of the song and do the opposite. Make it

recording Feliciano did of this version was super successful. He opened his concerts with it. And then, a year later, Jimi Hendrix goes even further at Woodstock. And a whole raft of people take these big swings. There's Marvin Gaye's 1983 version at the NBA All-Star Game. It sounds like it should come with a free waterbed.

The inspiration for how everybody sings it now, that arrived in 1991. Whitney Houston at the Super Bowl. She slows the song down, changes it from 3-4 time to 4-4 time, which gives her more space. And she sings it mostly straight, until the end. And that last line.

So yeah, that's how we get to today. A ritual where you as a vocalist, no matter what your race, what your genre of music, you clock in, do the job you were hired for, sing the song through like they wrote it, and you get, you know, two phrases at the end for some real personality. Now, I just want to play you one last version, because this weekend, the 250th anniversary of this country, it's probably one of the only appropriate settings for it. This one is the most on-the-nose general pattern in front of the American flag. These colors don't run. If you ain't first, you're last. You can take this anthem from me out of my cold, dead fingers rendition of the Star-Spangled Banner I have yet heard. Because the occasion, I guess, called for it. It was the 100th birthday of the Statue of Liberty, 1986. And the singer was Bandy Patty. The national anthem normally runs about 2 minutes. But Sandy, she makes it last for almost six. She adds all these extra verses that were written for the occasion, and every time you think the song is about to end, there is more. I learned about this version in high school, in a music theory class, because our teacher used it as the greatest example of key changes. We were still 6 months away from Beyoncé's Love on Top. But anyway, Sandy Patty, she takes it higher and higher.

0: Well, the program is produced today by Emmanuel Jochi, Molly Marcello, and me. The people who put together today's show include Thea Bennon, Damon Chivas, Cassie Halley, Adrian Lilly, Seth Flynn, Nikki Meeks, Don Nelson, Robin Reed, Marissa Robertson-Texter, Ryan Rumery, Alyssa Schiff, Christopher Sertala. Our managing editor is Sara Abdurrahman. Our senior editor is David Kestenbaum. Special thanks today to Sean Collins, Annegret Fauster, Stephen Hinton, Nate Sloan, Nicholas Matthew, Mark Clegg, Jay Ellison, Neil Drumming, Sage Miller, Angelica Bastian, Sierra Crane Murdoch, Ashley C. Ford, Annie Brown, Charlie Lennon, Bonnie Bastian, Laura Ann Johnson, Scott Tucker, Friends of Sleeping Bear Dunes, Michigan Public, Sal Lacero, and Clotilde Johnson Beale. 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Thanks as always to our program's co-founder, Mr. Troy Malatia. You know, recently he has learned what being ashy is. And I don't know, it's embarrassing. He keeps going up to strangers and asking,
1: "Can I see your knees?"
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0: The origins of rock and roll music are usually traced to the early blues of the American South. Over the years, popular music branched out in new directions, and by the 1950s, the songs you heard on the radio were energized by teenage rebellion and a spirit of freedom. The stories behind the music are featured at the Rock and Roll Hall of Fame and Museum in Cleveland. Their CEO, Greg Harris, joins us on today's Travel with Rick Steves to tell us what they're up to lately as one of Ohio's hottest visitor attractions. Coming up, we'll also revisit our conversation with the late historian David McCullough, back when his book about the Wright brothers had just been published. McCullough dedicated his life to helping us better understand the people and events that changed the nation. His work on the Wright brothers reminds us of what's genuinely great about America. Let's start the hour looking at some of the curious expressions we might use in our everyday speech, especially when you compare them with the words people live by in other cultures. Have you ever wondered why shouldn't you look a gift horse in the mouth? And not to split hairs, but is that the same horse you shouldn't put before the cart? So, if you're in Spain, you might be told to avoid building a house with the roof first, especially if it's raining frogs and snakes. Well, it's all Greek to me, unless, of course, you speak Greek, in which case it might strike you as Chinese. Idioms are everywhere, and they exist across all languages and all cultures. Michaela Tartaglia has been collecting expressions in four languages and noting the similarities and differences between them. She's compiled her 25 favorites in her book called An Apple a Day, 25 Surprising Universal Idioms and Their Origins. She's here today to take us on a cross-cultural language journey. Michaela, thanks for being here.
1: Thank you, Eric, for having me today.
0: Now, tell us about yourself, first of all, because you're a chef. You've written a book about pasta, so you're a foodie, but you also have a book about idioms. So what came first for you, your love of food or your love of language?
1: That's a tricky question. I would say both of them. Food, you know, when you're an Italian born and raised, it goes by default, your love for food. It could not be otherwise. So that's easy.
0: So you grew up in Turin in the north of Italy, and you spent summers with your grandparents outside of Napoli, Naples. Tell me how that contributed to your fascination with language and idioms.
1: Language and idioms always been a very important part of my life, but academically I went to Liceo Classico, which is a kind of high school where you study ancient languages. So Latin and ancient Greek is your major, let's say that way.
0: So in Italy, when you go to school, you can choose what sort of specialty?
1: Yes, you do. So it's very completely different system.
0: So as a child, you knew you wanted to do not mathematics or chemistry, but language.
1: Yes, that language is Latin and ancient Greek.
0: So the book is 25 Surprisingly Universal Idioms. What is an idiom?
1: Idioms are way of saying expressions that we use on a daily basis in all the languages across the world. You just open this saying, I don't understand Greek. That's what you guys say in English?
0: Yeah.
1: In Italian we say, io non parlo l'arabo. I don't speak Arabic.
0: So we say it's all Greek to me. If I'm confused, it's all Greek to me.
1: And we say Arabic.
0: There you go.
1: So everything is so relative. We think in a very similar way, but we express our concept with different forms.
0: Well, yeah, obviously a Greek person would have the same opportunity to say I'm confused, but they wouldn't say it's all Greek to me because that'd be the opposite.
1: Of course, yeah. So it's a very fun way to see how idioms really can represent a lot about our culture and the way we picture, envisioning pretty much the same concept.
0: You know, I like that just about Italy, because Italy is, I think it's one of my very favorite places, and a big part of that is the way of communicating. Everything is issimo.
1: Yes.
0: Do you say that, issimo?
1: Always. Also, you know, Italians, they're well known to exaggerate. As an Italian, I should warn everybody that whatever Italians say on issimo, you should take it a good 25-30% down. Because we love to exaggerate.
0: So you grew up in Italy. And what is a favorite expression that you enjoyed when you were growing up that you have not heard in the United States? And you wish in the United States we had a fun way to say that.
1: The one that in Italian we say, Non puoi avere la botte piena e la moglie ubriaca. You cannot have the wife drunk and the barrel full at the same time.
0: Wait a minute. So you can't have a drunk wife and a full barrel of wine at the same time.
1: Yeah, because that's not possible.
0: That's very Italian. You see, that's an insight into the Italian culture because it's vino in veritas or whatever. You
1: exactly.
0: Know? Yeah.
1: You know, expressions and idioms really represents the culture you're coming from. So Italian culture is really based on food. Obviously, wine is a part of the culture. In fact, many factories in Italy, that they provide like a voucher for lunches, the glass of wine is included in the meal.
0: In the worker's lunch.
1: Yes,
0: yeah.
1: Even if you work with machinery, one glass.
0: Yeah. I learned why.
1: It's part of food. It's part is complementary part with your meal.
0: No. What they told me in the Cinque Terre was, if you drink water, the fish will swim in your stomach.
1: Exactly.
0: You have to have wine. Michela Tartaglia has a passion for linguistics and linguini. She explores the backstories behind 25 universal idioms in her book, An Apple a Day. Michela also runs the Pasta Casa Linga lunch counter at Seattle's Pike Place Market and shares recipes in her cookbook, Pasta for All Seasons. Her website is michelatartaglia.com. Michela, I love the way different languages accommodate different passions from one culture to another. And of course, in Italy, it's living well. It's la dolce vita, right? When I cross the border into Italy, people say, il dolce far niente, the sweetness of doing nothing. Nobody crosses the border into the United States and say, the sweetness of doing nothing. We say, work hard, you know? Tell me some of the examples that you can think of where an idiom will give an insight into the culture.
1: Well, there are many, obviously. You know, this is a collection of 25 in the book, but I collected hundreds of them.
0: Yeah.
1: And then I had to come to the most representative, also in the way they could be, you know, illustrated, because the book is illustrated by Daniele Simonelli, who did a lovely job.
0: And it's just a delight to page through, yeah.
1: In the illustrations. I think the one that is very representative in Italian, parli del diavolo e spuntano le corna, e speak of the devil and the horns appear.
0: Speak of the devil
1: and
0: the horns appear.
1: In English you say, talk of an angel and you will hear the fluttering of its wings.
0: Okay.
1: You know, so we have the English UK. So the English UK has the angel, and Italian has the devil.
0: Oh.
1: And I love the Spanish version of it. There is, hablando del rey de Roma, por la puerta asoma. Speak of the Roman king, and he appears at the door. So the insight about all these idioms, that anytime we try to explain them, I mean, they make sense if you put a little bit of thought into that. But they don't at the very beginning.
0: Right, but people learn what it means and it becomes part of the basic communication.
1: They do, but also, you know, language, Rick, changes through times. I grew up with grandmothers who spoke through idioms constantly. You know, maybe in one sentence there were two of those.
0: Yeah.
1: And any time as a child I dare to ask them the meaning, they were like, no, we are not going to explain this to you.
0: You should know this.
1: You should know this, or you will find out. So the beauty of this is really the insight of all these idioms that bring up, you know, our culture. It can be religious, can be the farming background, and so on. You know, language is changing also in our culture.
0: And it does give you a peek at the deeper culture, the more the history of a country. In your book, you talk about long religious histories can have an impact on the idioms. We have a famous idiom, you don't judge a book by its cover. And then in all three other languages, Italian, Spanish, and French, it's something about the habit doesn't make the monk. In other words, the way they dress doesn't make a person holy, right?
1: Exactly. So that's incredibly fascinating one, because English with Anglo-Saxon root has one version, don't judge a book by its cover. But Italian, French, and Spanish come straight from our,
0: the Catholic heritage.
1: Catholic, Christian,
0: So there you get an insight into the culture. And a lot of times they are the same, but they would be a little bit different. I like the one about don't poke a bear. In the other countries, it's different. You still don't poke something, but what would they be?
1: Yeah, so this is a great example, like four different languages. They express the same concept with four different animals.
0: Yeah.
1: In Italian is non disturbare il can che dorme. So don't wake up the sleeping dog.
0: Don't wake up the sleeping dog.
1: And we use this all the time. When you want to make a change in some plans, non svegliar can che dorme. And then in Spanish, no remuevas el avispero, don't stir up the wasp nest.
0: Don't strip a wasp nest. Yeah, well, that's even more important than don't wake up a dog. I don't want to strip a wasp.
1: Well, the dog can bite you.
0: He can bite you.
1: And, you know.
0: Well, here's another one that I like in your book. We like to say you can't have your cake and eat it too. But the French, they love their butter.
1: Always. I mean, this
0: so the French have, instead of eating cake, and they have, what, do you have the one for the French? Cake?
1: Yes. You cannot have the butter and the money for selling the butter. And this is so quintessential of the French culture, and it's, and my French friends use it all the time. Yeah, it's perfect for them.
0: Michaela, one word I know in Italy is buon lavoro. I just think this is beautiful work that you've done. Thank you for writing An Apple a Day. And that'll give us a little more fun and a little more insight when we are enjoying our next trip over to Italy, France, Spain, or Britain.
1: Enjoy, and thank you so much for having me. And please keep using this expression, or you'll impress all your friends and new acquaintances in Italy and all this country.
0: Mille grazie.
1: Grazie a te. Ciao.
0: You can find web links to our guests in the notes we post with each week's show at ricksteves.com/radio. In 1951, this jockey Alan Freed, the king of the Moondoggers, started to include the kind of records on his hip late-night radio show that caught listeners' attention in Northeast Ohio. He called it rock and roll. Today, Cleveland is credited as an early pop culture trendsetter. It's also home to the Rock and Roll Hall of Fame and Museum. Their CEO, Greg Harris, has tips for exploring what they have to offer next on Travel with Rick Steves.
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0: In 1983, Huey Lewis told us that the heart of rock and roll is in Cleveland. That was after playing a gig there that must have really left an impression on him. Well, later that year, the Rock and Roll Hall of Fame was born, launching a search for a permanent home that would ultimately prove Huey's lyrics to be correct. Cleveland, Ohio. Wow. The heart of perhaps America's most popular and enduring art form. as it became the location of the Rock and Roll Hall of Fame and Museum. Well, today, against the backdrop of Lake Erie, the Rock Hall stands as one of America's most visited music landmarks and a place that celebrates rock and roll as an art form and as a cultural force. Joining us for a look at its influence is Greg Harris. He's the museum's president and CEO, and since 2013, Greg has helped to transform the museum into an impressive, can't-miss stop for travelers and for music lovers alike. Greg, welcome to the show.
4: Rick, it's a pleasure to be on, and I love the chance to talk about our incredible Rock and Roll Hall of Fame with your listeners, people that love to travel, that love culture, and I'm guessing there's a lot of music lovers in the fold, too.
0: You know, in my work, I get to meet a lot of people who find their niche, and it occurs to me not everybody gets to find their niche. I'm really thankful that I have. And talk about a man who knows how to find his niche. First of all, you work at the Baseball Museum in Cooperstown, right? And now you're running the Rock and Roll Museum. Two great gigs.
4: You know, I would say we're both incredibly fortunate, and it's trite to say you follow your passion, but things find you, and I was really, my whole journey started by dropping out of college and opening up a used record store a long time ago, in that it led me to museums, which are magical, wonderful places, and ultimately from the National Baseball Hall of Fame in Cooperstown, which visitors should go to the Rock and Roll Hall of Fame here in Cleveland. It's been an incredible run, incredible ride, and I'm thrilled.
0: You've been around a few decades, and you're running a museum that is talking about history, lots of decades. What's your decade for rock and roll?
4: Oh, boy. My decade for rock and roll, it's a couple, to be frank. It's hard to answer. It's sort of like saying, what's that favorite record? As a teenager, I really got into 50s rockabilly. My first car was a 57 Chevy. I was very much into that, found my way to blues and things like that. And then punk rock spoke to my soul. So,
0: punk rock. From the Everly Brothers to punk rock.
4: Yeah, and you could say from the Bobby Fuller doing I Fought the Law to the Clash doing I Fought the Law, and even Buddy Holly's version way back there. But it's all connected, and so that really spoke to me. And those eras stay with you. We do tend to go back to the stuff that spoke to us, and that continuum keeps moving. And everybody has a different era. That's their era. It's great.
0: I want to just get one thing straight here, because it's actually confusing to me. You run the Rock and Roll Museum and the Rock and Roll Hall of Fame. What's the difference?
4: It's one in the same place. So the Rock and Roll Hall of Fame and Museum is this incredible entity on the shores of Lake Erie. It's that pyramid that people have seen, the incredible I.M. Pei as the architect. And here we have the whole history of rock and roll and the Hall of Fame all together.
0: Okay. And the Hall of Fame is, we hear it in the news. And where is it this year? It's in Nashville or something like that?
4: No, the Hall of Fame induction will be in Los Angeles. And there is another entity called the Rock and Roll Hall of Fame Foundation. They handle the election process and they run the induction. They're our partner, and they license the name to Cleveland that operate and own this museum.
0: Okay. Now, everybody has to get money together to do a great museum and so on. And a long time ago, people talked Cleveland into investing a pile of money in the 1990s, $65 million bucks to do the museum. You got I.M. Pei to be the architect and so on. And it has been quite a good investment over time, hasn't it?
4: Oh, it's been massive. And, our origin, we opened our doors 31 years ago. The cost to build the original building went from your quote of 65, actually cost about 95 to build it.
0: Uh-huh.
4: Every year we've been open, we've returned more than $95 million to the regional economy, including today, $242 million each year to our regional economy.
0: Okay, so I would like just for everybody to think about that. Cleveland, formerly known as the Mistake by the Lake, now is the place where you go, oh, Cleveland rocks. Every time I'm going to Cleveland, people say, you got to go to the Rock and Roll Hall of Fame. That was a big investment. It was probably a little controversial in its day. And every year, in 1 year alone, it returns on that investment. Because today, all across our country, there are cultural opportunities that need to be funded. And it can be seen, I think, as a good, good investment. Now, why Cleveland? Why was Cleveland chosen for the center of this? Because it could have been anywhere.
4: You're right. You know, rock and roll was in a lot of places, but Cleveland, so Philly had Philly Soul, Bandstand, Chicago Blues had Chicago, New Orleans had great music, arguably the home of rock and roll, Memphis. Cleveland had the heart of rock and roll through a radio DJ named Alan Freed in the early 50s, who was playing rhythm and blues music on radio for audiences and calling it rock and roll. He was popularizing the term. He was a huge phenomenon. He had movies where he was the star with artists in the movies. So they had that origin story. We had a great radio network here in the 60s, 70s, and 80s, so there's lots of listeners. The concert business really was strong in Cleveland. So we had that piece, but really what carried the day, Rick, and this is the lesson. We had the heart when we made our pitch to this New York Foundation to build a museum in Cleveland. We showed up with a business plan. They showed how they were going to fund it, what the impact would be. The mayor was behind it, who became the governor, George Voinovich, who became a senator. He supported it. The corporations in Northeast Ohio supported it. The individuals supported it. And collectively, it was such a strong case that they could pull it off that no other city was really viable once they made the presentation.
0: What is the mission of the museum?
4: The mission of the museum is really born from the collision of rhythm and blues, country and gospel. Rock and roll is a spirit that is inclusive and ever-changing. The Rock and Roll Hall of Fame celebrates the sound of youth culture and honors the artist whose music connects us all.
0: God, that is beautiful. That is beautiful.
4: And really the important pieces in there, you know, this is the artist whose music connects us all. Globally, we're connected through rock and roll. It's a sound that's inclusive and ever-changing. And in many ways, it's more of a spirit and an attitude than a specific sound.
0: Greg Harris is our guide to Cleveland's Rock and Roll Hall of Fame and Museum right now on Travel with Rick Steves. Greg's been with the museum since 2008 and its president and CEO since 2013. He's giving us a VIP look at one of Ohio's top visitor attractions. Their website includes information on the Hall of Fame inductees and a schedule of concerts and events at rockhall.com.
5: So, Greg, when I went, I got special treatment. I was there with the public television and public radio, and we were having a wonderful evening fundraiser. But if somebody just stumbles up to the door and wants to go to the Rock and Roll Museum, what are your practical tips so they get the most out of their visit?
4: So check our calendar in advance. Odds are pretty good we'll have a live band on our plaza if it's the summer season. And so you pick a day when there's a band that you want to see on our summer stage. And then in the museum itself, really, I would say, one, you need to keep moving. There's so much here. We tell the whole history of rock and roll, and you're going to find spaces that speak to you, whether you're a Beatles fan or a Supremes fan or an Elvis fan or a fan of The Cure or U2 or Olivia Rodrigo. We're a wide net. I would also share that if you play an instrument, go on the second floor of the museum. We have a jam space called the garage where visitors jam with each other and others, staff members play with others throughout the day. It's magical.
5: That's where we all ended up when we were there with our evening banquet with public broadcasting. We ended up jamming together in that beautiful room.
4: Yes. And then moving through the building on the third floor, that's our Hall of Fame floor. That's where every single inductee is recognized in our plaque gallery, where we exhibit that year's class that we're honoring. And there's an immersive theater on that floor that has the greatest, it's like the greatest rock concert you ever attended. It's all induction footage, and it's a 12-minute show that will blow your face off. And it was edited by the great Jonathan Demme. It was his final film he made, and it's powerful and emotional, and you need to see it.
5: You know, when I was walking through the museum, and I walk through museums for a living. That's what I do when I'm updating my guidebooks in Europe. And I have this need for real artifacts. I just don't want to be reading a book that's been printed on a wall and standing up and paying for admission to do that. I want to see real historical artifacts. And your museum is just rich in artifacts. I was just so impressed by that. How do you get these artifacts? Talk a little bit about your vault and how you cycle these through and through the public and back into the vault and so
4: on. Sure. Well, you know, we are, as a museum, we're rich in original artifacts, and our goal is to have something from every single inductee that's connected to the making of music. So we have lyric sheets, handwritten lyric sheets, the flashpoint of creativity. We have the actual guitar that specific song was recorded on. We have things like clothing, you know, the vest that Grace Slick wore on stage at Woodstock, things like that. And, you know, if people visit this summer, we have the largest exhibit of Paul McCartney materials in the world that's ever existed on our top floor. And the way we receive those materials, we work directly with Sir Paul and with his team. and it comes from his archive to our archive to the general public for the first time ever. That's really amazing.
5: This is Travel Trick Steve's. We're talking with Greg Harris. He's the president and CEO of the Rock and Roll Hall of Fame in Cleveland. He's been enjoying now for 15 years almost running the show. And, you know, Greg, as the years go by, classic rock and roll gets buried deeper and deeper in music history. Your name is the Rock and Roll Hall of Fame. What's the potential liability of that as classic rock gets deeper? Or have you broadened the definition of rock and roll to be more than what I would think of as rock and roll?
4: We've broadened it greatly. And what some people think of as rock and roll is really classic 70s and 60s rock. But we're broader. We're blues, gospel, country. We're dance music. We're hip-hop music. We are heavy metal and industrial music and punk rock. To us, it's all rock and roll because rock and roll is a spirit and an attitude.
5: Okay, so whatever is embraced by the next generation, it could just be totally extreme techno with no words at all. And you would embrace it and go rock and roll.
4: Especially if it's the voice of change and it has attitude and spirit that is inspirational and drives you. Rock and roll has done that for decades and it's going to continue to do that. Far beyond four guys with long hair and guitars, they're part of it, and so is this other styles of music as well.
5: Okay, so you're the CEO, and you probably get everybody wants to meet you when they come to the museum if they're famous rock stars, and they have the occasion to come there. If they're in Cleveland, I'm sure there'll be an excuse to go to the Rock and Roll Hall of Fame. What are your fanboy moments? You've been doing this for 15 years. If you could have four or five people that you've met, and you just said, I want your autograph. Oh, God, I can't believe it. I touched your guitar.
4: Yeah. You know, growing up where I did on the East Coast, Springsteen was a big part of our world. So being able to tour him through the exhibits was really special. Rick, I think here's a connection with you. Paul Simon was through a number of years ago traveling around the country visiting ballparks with his son. And he came in and toured the museum, and we had a featured exhibition of his, and I know that you're a fan.
5: Yeah.
4: That was pretty magical. You know, it's hard in these roles to get super excited because you're part of the team, and you're there to make them feel comfortable and make them really experience your place. So I could probably continue down the list, but it's magical. And these people, I will say, we're talking about inductees. Many of them would have been great at anything they pursued because they had a drive and they had a push and they really did it. It's kind of fascinating. And it didn't come by accident. You know, Paul McCartney didn't roll out of bed and start writing songs, and John Lennon, they really put in the hours, they put in the time, and they honed their craft and became terrific at it.
5: It's so interesting to me because I don't want to be generational centric or what you want to call that, like ethnocentric, except for what era do you like. But I think of music as troubadours,

0: technology that's just dominating the creativity now. What kind of crisis can music be in as a cultural phenomenon and as a business?
1: You know, it's always changing. Technology is a big part of it today, of course, but there was a time when people thought pressing vinyl records was going to put live music out of business, and they thought that that technology would supersede it. So
0: that's great. That's so good, because people are all stressed out now about something, but it's no more dramatic and potentially threatening than being able to press music.
1: Yes, and what's different, slightly different today, is just in all industries, our pace of change. That rate of change is so rapid that before it would take decades for true change, now we're having them in shorter cycles. And so that's where the mystery comes in. There's something magical right now about being able to access almost any song you want to hear at the tip of your fingertips. And so young people get exposed to more music. What I think is missing a little bit is that collective listening, that one radio station that would dominate a market, everybody would hear the same stuff. And that's why, you know, festivals are still popular and live shows are major, you know, powerful, powerful experiences. And we come together for live, but a lot of listening is solo. And I think that's an interesting dynamic in today's culture.
0: This is Travel with Rick Steves. We've been talking with Greg Harris, and he is the president and CEO of the Rock and Roll Hall and Fame and Museum in Cleveland. You know, Greg, I'm always fascinated by how curators of museums have endless things to show and only so much space, and they have to be mindful that you don't just want always the greatest hits, because you've got a local public that wants to come again and again. So I imagine you factor that into your thinking of what do you want to have on show, and then you've got exhibits all the time. What are you excited about this summer, for example, for exhibits, and how we were talking about artifacts, how that might bring to the fore something that will inspire people?
1: You know, this summer, one of our featured exhibitions is Saturday Night Live, 50 Years of Music.
0: Hmm.
1: And Saturday Night Live for 50 years brought over 1,000 performers into people's living rooms. And there were these important cultural moments. Within that exhibit, when you walk through, there's things that just take you back to a moment. One of them is Will Ferrell's More Cowbell outfit. Immediately you see that and it just, you light up, right? And then talk about emotion. We also have the photo that Sinead O'Connor pulled out on stage and in defiance ripped up on camera.
0: The photo of the Pope.
1: Yes.
0: Wow. That would take you back if you're that age.
1: And then those are the cultural pieces, as well as instruments and guitars. And, you know, the Blues Brothers outfits take you back to that moment and to that place. And it's how, as museums, you tell stories, you connect the cultural context with the artifact themselves, and then we get to connect that cultural context with the music as well.
0: Well, I guess I've never said this on my radio show, but I'll just say, Greg Harris, rock on.
1: Right back at you, sir. I'm happy to say to you, keep on traveling.

0: The Rock and Roll Hall of Fame and Museum includes educational resources online and in person to teach young people about the origins of the music and its influence on our lives and society. It's at edu.rockhall.com. Another of Ohio's top visitor attractions is the National Museum of the U.S. Air Force in Dayton. It's located right next to the field that Wilbur and Orville Wright used to conduct their experimental flights. With a little help from Travel with Rick Steves archives, historian David McCullough reminds us next how two humble brothers from Dayton changed how we think about the world.
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0: Todd Rundgren is an experimental genius who stretched pop, rock, soul, and electronic music into fascinating shapes. 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
3: His 55 honorary degrees were just a fraction of the awards David McCullough received in his 89 years, including two Pulitzers and a Presidential Medal of Freedom. McCullough was one of the nation's most celebrated chroniclers of American history. We were honored to have him join us in the Travel with Rick Steves studio a few years ago as he shared his enthusiasm for what he learned about Orville and Wilbur Wright. His biography of the Wright brothers had just been published and was an immediate bestseller. Here's our conversation with David McCullough.
4: Well, I'm delighted to be with you, and I want to congratulate you on your work, which I follow with greatest interest and pleasure.
5: I think we both appreciate public broadcasting.
4: We do, but we also appreciate the importance of travel.
5: Yeah.
4: Of going places where things happened and understanding what happened and why and the people there. And the refreshing, invigorating spirit that it gives one's outlook on life. I try to go everywhere that any event in any of the books that I write took place. And I've stressed that all along, and I've encouraged students that if you want to write about something, go to where it happened.
5: You know, I think I can tell from reading your books that you can relate to the place.
4: Absolutely.
5: You're grounded in the spot.
4: The place is very important, particularly the place where people grew up.
5: What happened on December 17, 1903? And why was that important enough for you to write about the men who made that happen?
4: First of all, where it happened was on the Outer Banks of North Carolina, which at that time there was no bridge over there. There were no roads. It was sand dunes and beaches and a very small population just barely getting by, primarily fishing. And the Wright brothers went there to test their flying ideas because they needed continuous wind, and there was plenty of wind out there. And they loved the idea of a soft landing on sand, not on rock or
5: that would help.
4: Hard earth. And there were very few people to be curious and asking too many questions and taking up their time. And they'd never been away from home. They'd never seen the ocean. They traveled over 700 miles from Dayton, Ohio, in their bicycle shop. And it was like nothing they'd ever seen or experienced in their lives, and they loved every minute of it, despite the hurricanes and the sieges of mosquitoes and all the other things that went wrong. It was for them, it was the work they loved to do. And their courage and their refusal to give in when they failed and their ingenuity and their attention to detail were all of a sort that we can learn from no matter what we do or no matter what we strive to do.
5: It's amazing. That was... You mentioned in your book that you were 15 years old when Orville died.
4: That's right. I could have known him.
5: You could have known him. And think of what's happened.
4: Oh, absolutely.
5: In one life.
4: But that Orville was the one that flew that day, December 17th, very cold day, 25-mile-an-hour winds. And, of course, nobody thought they would succeed. They weren't sure they'd succeed. They never, what it was
5: they were pioneers.
4: The glider that they had developed and put a motor on it.
5: As a matter of fact, you wrote about that in your book. It almost sounds like a legal responsibility. The first mechanically powered, heavier-than-air machine to achieve controlled, sustained flight with a pilot on board.
4: Right.
5: 120 feet, 12 seconds.
4: That's all it took.
5: Orville.
4: Yep. Yes. However, the brothers are taking turns. It was Orville's turn. And they kept on flying that day. And by the end of the day, or close to the end of the day, Wilbur had flown over 500 feet, or close to half a mile.
5: So they really knew
4: they'd done it.
5: That was the day they broke through. Yeah,
4: oh, yes. It's one of the most important days in all of history. It changed history.
5: Do you think they knew that that first 120 feet in 12 seconds was the most difficult, and after that, the arc of progress would just zoom up.
4: Remember, they've never tried it before.
5: Right.
4: This is their first time ever to try this machine they've made. And the fact that even though it bounced like a bucking bronco horse before it settled down, they knew instantly we've done it.
5: So air is like matter, and they can cruise through it now.
4: Well, they learned to ride the wind.
5: Ride the wind.
4: By studying soaring birds. Very simple.
5: You must have read a lot of letters and do this primary research. Did you get a sense, David, of anything that you read that they thought much about the future of this, what an impact it would have on domestic travel, on tourism?
4: No, they really didn't think much about that. In fact, they were asked, do you think there would be a plane that will fly the ocean? They said no. But they had a good reason, because in order to have an engine that's strong enough to do that, it would have to carry so much gasoline and so much water that the weight would preclude it. Well, they hadn't.
5: That was beyond their imagination.
4: They hadn't figured on an air-cooled engine, which was invented very shortly after by a man named, another American named Charles Lawrence.
5: Now, there were a lot of people trying to figure this out. It seems like there was a frenzy of inventors trying to make a flying machine back then. What do you think were the unique skills that gave the Wright brothers their winning combination? Because they didn't have the big money.
4: By studying the soaring birds, watching how they used the ends of their wings, how could they possibly stay up there without flapping their wings?
5: Yeah.
4: Well, these are two bicycle riders. These are two bicycle manufacturers. And they realize it's balance. They're balancing on the wind. We balance on the road. They are balancing on the wind. So how do they control that balance? And how do they bank and turn? So once they figured that out, they created what they call wing warping, where they could twist the wings so that they could bank and turn almost exactly the way a soaring bird does.
5: So did they complement each other in their skills, Wilbur and Orville, or was one of them more dominant and more important?
4: I would say yes to both. Wilbur was the genius. Wilbur was the older brother. He was the boss, the big brother. And he was also truly, literally a genius. Orville was very clever and ingenious mechanically, but he didn't have the reach of mind that Wilbur did. Wilbur was an absolutely amazing human being.
5: So they were the right combination, the right duo.
4: They both were. Neither of them ever finished high school. They had no technical training.
5: But it was like homeschooling with their preacher father, right?
4: Well, the preacher father who insisted that they read.
5: Right.
4: This preacher father who gave them a full liberal arts education. They had to read history. They read literature. They read everything.
5: You know, a surprise from reading your book was the importance of their sister. We never hear about Catherine, but she was exceptional.
4: Well, one of the joys of writing the book was to bring Catherine's front and center stage, because she deserves it. Talk about credit long overdue.
5: Right.
4: She was a pistol. She was bright. She was full of ideas. She was full of humor. She was also had a hot temper. She could get wrathy, as she said. She stood about 5'1", but she had no trouble whatsoever holding her own. She was a school teacher, taught Greek and Latin in the local Aden High School. But she was always there when they needed her, and she kept them on the track. And her letters, which have survived, as theirs have, are the greatest testimony to their father's insistence on using the English language, not only correctly, but effectively. They were incapable of writing a dull letter or a short one. And there are thousands of them.
5: The vivid detail in your book is just remarkable. And all I could think is, did these guys write their letters with an appreciation of history? Did they know that this might be of some
4: I don't
5: value?
4: Think so. I think their notes, their professional correspondence, their professional papers and presentations to professional groups and so forth, definitely.
5: Mm-hmm.
4: But as far as the family correspondence, it was all very personal, very revealing, very private, and terrific. Because that's how you can get inside their lives. It's the human beings in this story that interests me most. By the time I was halfway through work on this book, I realized even if they hadn't succeeded, I would have wanted to have written this book. So remarkable are they as human beings. And it's never more apparent than when they went to France. Never more apparent.
3: 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His book, The Wright Brothers, had just been released. We also have links to his interviews on The Greater Journey, where he explored how great American inventors, scientists, thinkers, and artists went out of their way to learn from the French in 19th century Paris. And David shared with us his favorite historical sites to visit as well. 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
5: David, it must have been expensive, and I just can't help but wonder, how did they fund this whole mission of theirs?
4: They did everything themselves. First of all, they built everything themselves. They didn't have somebody else build things for them. And the money that they used to spend on their experiments was taken from their rather modest profits from their bicycle shop. They just didn't sell bicycles. They made bicycles. And it was a time when bicycling was a big fad, so there was a big market for it.
5: That was opportune for them.
4: But to give you an example, the head of the Smithsonian, who was a very famous scientist, Samuel Langley, spent something like $50,000 of public money, Smithsonian Institution money, and another $20,000 of private money that was given to him by wealthy friends to develop his airplane, aerodrome, he called it, and it did nothing but shoot up in the air and then dive into the Potomac River. But the Wright brothers' plane, the plane they flew at Kitty Hawk on that famous day, December 17th, 1903, that whole thing cost less than $1,000. They never had any financial backer. They never had any great institution or foundation or university behind them. They had no political pull. They did it all themselves, everything.
5: It's a great American story.
4: And they were laughed at, they were ignored, they were mocked.
5: Now, did they really, when you look at it from an international point of view and so on, did they deserve the credit for inventing the airplane? Is there any
4: Absolutely,
5: question about
4: yes.
5: that?
4: Because no question.
5: There was other stuff happening.
4: Yes, and there are other people keep claiming this. No, they absolutely did it themselves. And it's all on record. That's the other thing. Some of these other claims, there's nothing, no proof, no photographs, no nothing.
5: So they knew about that. They had a little bit of pride.
4: Yes, they wanted to have their place in history be authentic and provable.
5: How did they work to authenticate?
4: They took photographs of everything they did.
5: So on the cover of your book, this is the first.
4: That's the first flight
5: that's
4: ever.
5: That's the first flight.
4: It's one of the most historic events in all of history. One of the most historic and important photographs of all of history. And they had somebody else take it with their camera. That's reproduced from the original glass plate, and it's as sharp and clear as it had been taken yesterday.
5: You know, when we look at that airplane, it looks so frail. How did they land a plane like that on those first?
4: They were landing on sand, and they're just coming. They couldn't use wheels.
5: So it just skidded to a halt.
4: Yes, and they took off on a little railing, like a track, which was composed of 2x4s. And it all was very primitive. And if you see the original plane, which is on view in the Smithsonian Institution, you wonder how in the world they do it. It's also much bigger than you think it's going to be. This is a big plane.
5: Now, David, this is a travel show, and we're all dreaming about traveling. And it is so clear when we read your books, you have traveled and you've been to these places. If we're inspired by the Wright brothers and your book, what's the travel tip you'd give us? Where should we go to see this stuff?
4: Well, you should definitely go to Kitty Hawk.
5: Right.
4: It's a national park. You can see exactly where they took off. Everything's there. And a wonderful museum. Mm-hmm. And you should definitely go to the Ford Museum in Dearborn, Michigan, right outside of Detroit, where the home that they grew up in, which was all important to their shaping their whole outlook on life.
5: Outside of Detroit.
4: How they were raised at home. And the bicycle shop where they built the first airplane that ever flew in the history of the world is right there. And you should go to Paris, and you should go to Le Mans, just southwest of Paris, the racetrack town, where for the first time, Wilbur Wright flew a plane demonstrating to an audience, to a public, that man could fly. It was the 8th day of August in 1908, the 8th day of the 8th month of the 8th year. And that's when the world suddenly realized man can fly.
5: That's 5 years later. They were struggling
4: to
5: fly.
4: Took them 5 years because nobody believed that they could do it.
5: Nobody.
4: They wouldn't even bother to come look at it.
5: So the French were the ones that said, hey,
4: yes,
5: these guys are something.
4: They'd heard about it, came over, invited them to come to Paris. They didn't want to do it. They're very patriotic Americans. But our government slammed the door in their face about 5 times, and they were sick of it, and understandably.
5: Yeah.
4: Whereas the French were keenly interested in aviation, the future of aviation. And once they did that, thousands of people came to Le Mans by the trainload every day from all over France and all over Europe. And you can go there today in the same place where that flight was taken off. You can walk where the hotel was at Pau. They also flew down at Pau, which is a beautiful town, way down by the Spanish border.
5: So did they box the plane up and put it on the boat?
4: Oh, yeah, put it on a boat.
5: And assembled it.
4: Yes, they had to reassemble because the customs, the French customs official.
5: There was no box. I have an airplane.
4: They uncrated the box, and they did it in such a rough, ignorant way that they broke just about everything.
5: Oh,
4: and poor Wilbur had to put it all back to really virtually remanufacture it himself right there.
5: So that was Wilbur that went to France, just one of them.
4: Yes, and Wilbur responded to Europe like very few Americans ever have. When suddenly, for the first time, he went into a major art exhibit, art museum, never had seen it. He would take every spare moment he had to go to the Louvre. He wrote these wonderful letters home about which paintings he liked and which he thought were overrated, which school of painting he responded to. And honestly, no graduate student there to become an art historian could have written anything. And he wrote them to his sister and his father, knowing they wanted to hear about it. But greatest of all are the letters he wrote from Le Mans about the incredible cathedral at Le Mans, which nobody ever writes about, but he responded to with a wholehearted awe and detail about this cathedral, which is both Romanesque and Gothic. And that's one of the reasons he loved it, because he could see so much history.
5: He was instrumental in bringing the modern age, the age of flying, into the world.
4: Yes.
5: And then he was so just enthralled with the wonders of the culture of the past.
4: Well, he talks about how in the Gothic nave, it goes up and up to a clear story where there's magnificent stained glass windows letting the light in. And he said, and you sense this desire to reach for the sky. Well, of course, that's exactly what he's doing.
5: That's what Gothic was all about, I think.
4: Absolutely.
5: And that's what Orville and Wilbur were all about.
3: We're revisiting our conversation with historian David McCullough on his discoveries about the Wright brothers, which we recorded just after his book about them came out. David's last book, The Pioneers, about the early settlers of Marietta, Ohio, was released in 2019. His speeches are collected in a volume called The American Spirit, Who We Are and What We Stand For. And a posthumous collection of his essays was released as History Matters. His publisher, Simon & Schuster, has more at davidmccullough.com.
5: David, when I hear you talk and when I read through the book, it's like you must have been like a kid in a candy shop with all these original letters to read. I mean, it must have been...
4: Oh, my. For most of my books, I've depended tremendously on the letters of John Adams and Abigail, the letters of Harry Truman, because they bring you into their private world. You can get to know these people in many ways better than you can know people in real life, because in real life you don't get to read other people's mail. We don't write letters anymore, for one thing. But these letters are... They're works of art. They are, and they're humbling because you realize, once again, they never even finished high school.
5: What a blessing that we have these.
4: Oh, my goodness.
5: It's conceivable they wouldn't have written, and then all of this richness behind the story.
4: And their love of learning. Years later, Orville Wright was interviewed, and he said, would you agree with so many Americans that you and your brother are the perfect example of how far one can go in life, an American could go in life, who's had no advantages growing up? And he said, we grew up with the greatest advantage you could possibly have. And the man said, well, what is that, sir? And he said, we grew up in a home which stimulated and encouraged intellectual curiosity.
5: David, let's just say you could have dinner with Wilbur or Orville tonight.
4: Yes.
5: What would you love to ask them, and what's one thing you'd like to tell them?
4: Well, I'd love to hear more about Wilbur's feelings on the great cathedral at Le Mans.
5: Mm-hmm.
4: And what was in his spirit that so responded to the art and architecture of his travels. And then I'd love to ask Orville why he refused to speak to Catherine, the sister, again when she announced she was going to get married. He thought she'd betrayed him, but I would like to hear, and he comes across as the selfish, mean guy,
5: right,
4: which he wasn't.
5: Right.
4: He really wasn't. I'd like to hear his side of the story.
5: If you could just tell them one thing, 100 years after their work, what would you tell them?
4: I'd tell them that my admiration for them as human beings is greater even than my absolute awe at the working of their minds.
5: Beautiful. David McCullough, thank you so much for all your work and the Wright brothers.
4: Thank you, sir.

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1: African nations are continuing to help their nationals leave South Africa in response to xenophobic violence. We're going to hear how the Kenyan community is reacting to the situation.
0: And at the World Cup Sunday night saw quite a spectacular two matches, which will now pit England against Norway in the next round. We hear from a Norwegian journalist.
2: BBC News with Roisin Hasty. Millions of people are expected to line the streets of the Iranian capital Tehran today for the funeral procession of the late Supreme Leader Ayatollah Ali Khamenei. He was killed on the first day of the US-Israeli war in Iran in February. Officials in Ukraine say at least 8 people have been killed in overnight Russian attacks in and around Kyiv. Explosions were heard early on Monday in the second assault on the capital in less than a week. A row has erupted at the Football World Cup after FIFA suspended a one-game ban that had been imposed on one of the USA's star players, Falaron Balogun. There are reports in the US media the move came in response to an intervention from President Trump. Meanwhile, England have become the latest team to reach the quarterfinals after beating co-hosts Mexico 3-2 in a thrilling clash in Mexico City. They'll now face Norway, who earlier eliminated the 5-time champions Brazil. Wildfires have been raging in southern Europe, forcing thousands of people across Portugal, Spain, France and Greece to evacuate. More than 1,000 firefighters are tackling a blaze in central Portugal. Venezuela's interim president, Delcy Rodriguez, has insisted that the country will not descend into social unrest following last month's deadly earthquakes. More than 3,300 people are now known to have died. A super typhoon with the equivalent force of a Category 5 hurricane has made landfall on the US island of Rota in the North Marianas. And the Australian Prime Minister, Anthony Albanese, has expressed regret over crude comments he made about the pop singer Kylie Minogue during an appearance on a comedy podcast last week. He named her when asked which celebrity he'd like to sleep with. In a statement, Mr. Albanese said he apologised unequivocally. BBC News.
1: Thank you very much indeed for that summary, Roisin. Hello, you're with Newsday from the BBC World Service with Anne Soy in Nairobi and Rob Young in London. Thank you very much for joining us today.
0: Coming up this half hour, you'll hear stories from Kenya, Mexico and South Africa.
1: Paul Scott will give you a briefing on all the latest games from the World Cup as England beat co-host Mexico in Mexico to reach the quarterfinals. They're going to face Norway, who beat the 5-time champions Brazil.
0: And as always, we welcome your messages. Our text number is +44 77 86 20 50 85. Now, Kenya is expected to continue repatriating citizens from South Africa as the government assists those who want to leave following recent anti-migrant violence. More than 150 Kenyans have already returned home, with further government-assisted flights continuing this week. Many of those returning have spoken of leaving behind jobs, businesses and homes after feeling unsafe. Bernard Maina, chairperson of the Kenya diaspora in South Africa, joins us live now from Johannesburg to discuss how the Kenyan community is coping, the latest on the repatriation efforts and what next over the next few days, what it holds for those returning home and those remaining in South Africa. Welcome to the program. Now, how would you describe the situation for Kenyans in South Africa today?
3: The situation is volatile. There are areas where it's dangerous, and there are areas that are not dangerous. So it's I would say it's a mixed situation, depending on where exactly you are.
0: What are you hearing from those who have chosen to leave?
3: The people that have chosen to leave are people that felt they're endangered. They felt that their lives were not safe, their businesses or whatever hustle they were doing was not safe, and they felt that they needed to leave. And I think they made the right decision.
0: They made the right decision, but there are those also who've chosen to stay. What are they saying?
3: I think just briefly, I will just give a situation so that you can understand what it is. Apartheid created two South Africans, two South Africans. two countries in one. One is the black township where black people live, and two, the suburbs where the white people used to live. This situation hasn't really changed. It is still there, even today. Majority of black people, despite being free to live anywhere, still prefer to live in the township. And when the people that are being affected by this violence are foreigners and Kenyans that are doing business in the townships. Because when you go and work in the township, then you're creating pressure to the local indigenous economy.

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1: We are here in solidarity with a colleague whose wife is under all this structure. His children, he has two children, and his wife under there, and with the hope of finding them alive.
0: In Venezuela, rescue efforts are continuing after two devastating earthquakes. At least 235 people have died, but thousands remain missing or injured. We'll go to Caracas. Then the right-wing Supreme Court majority has handed down a pair of major immigration rulings. One allows the Trump administration to turn back asylum seekers at the border. The other ruling allows Trump to remove protections from Haitian and Syrian immigrants.
2: Yes, today hurts, but we will continue to fight on behalf of the 1.3 million TPS holders from 17 countries. Today, it is Haiti and Syria. Tomorrow is Venezuela, Nicaragua, and others. So together, we say no to injustice, and we must make sure that we as a country stand on the right side of history.
0: Plus, the Supreme Court blocked thousands of cancer patients from suing Bayer, the manufacturer of the popular weed killer, Roundup. All that and more coming up. Welcome to Democracy Now!, democracynow.org, The War and Peace Report. I'm Amy Goodman. In Venezuela, the confirmed death toll from twin earthquakes has risen to 235, but is expected to rise dramatically as international rescue teams, including those from Mexico, Brazil, Cuba, and the United States, have joined the round-the-clock search for survivors trapped in the rubble. Thousands of people remain missing and injured. Hospitals are rapidly reaching a breaking point, with Venezuela's health ministry reporting an estimated 4,300 injured people. Many residents of the capital, Caracas, La Guaira, and surrounding areas have nowhere else to go after their homes were flattened by the back-to-back earthquakes. The president of Venezuela's National Assembly, Jorge Rodriguez, said 250 buildings had been damaged or destroyed, with La Guaira the most heavily impacted.
3: Esta es la hora de salvar vidas. Esta es la hora de rescatar gente.
4: This is the time to save lives. This is the time to rescue people. This is the time to assist those who are at this moment trapped beneath the rubble of all of the buildings, apartment blocks, shopping centers, bridges, and roads that were damaged and directly struck the people.
3: Dañaron y que actuaron directamente contra las personas.
0: Jorge Rodriguez is the brother of the acting president, Delcy Rodriguez. Later in the broadcast, we hope to go to Venezuela for the latest. The International Maritime Organization has paused its evacuation of thousands of stranded sailors and hundreds of cargo ships from the Persian Gulf after an unknown projectile hit a Singapore-flagged vessel in the Strait of Hormuz Thursday. U.S. officials said Iran fired on the ship. Iranian officials have not claimed responsibility. But the attack came just hours after the Islamic Revolutionary Guard Corps warned ships must first coordinate passage through the strait with Iran's navy. Meanwhile, the U.S. Treasury Department has granted Iran a 60-day sanctions exemption, allowing it to sell crude oil and petrochemicals in U.S. dollars for the first time in over 40 years. The move will unlock billions of dollars in oil revenue for Iran's oil industry. Lebanon's National News Agency reports Israeli airstrikes killed two people and wounded the third in southern Lebanon, while Israeli soldiers bulldozed and burned homes in the town of Merkaba. The continued attacks came despite the U.S.-Iran ceasefire deal, which requires Israeli forces to end their occupation of southern Lebanon. And as Israeli Prime Minister Benjamin Netanyahu and Defense Minister Israel Katz said, their forces would maintain an indefinite presence in southern Lebanon, Syria, and the Gaza Strip. Meanwhile, Lebanese and Israeli diplomats agreed to extend negotiations in Washington, D.C. for a fourth day. Hezbollah is not a party to the talks. The Supreme Court has ruled in favor of the Trump administration's policy of denying people at the U.S.-Mexico border a chance to seek asylum, a right enshrined in both federal and international law. The 6-3 decision reverses lower court rulings ordering a halt to the practice of metering or limiting the number of asylum seekers who can present themselves at a U.S. port of entry each day. In a scathing dissent read from the bench, Justice Sonia Sotomayor said, quote, "The consequences of today's decision are predictable. More people will die. More people will turn back and be subjected to violence because of something they cannot or should not have to change about themselves, such as their race, religion, nationality, or political opinion," Sotomayor said. In another 6-3 ruling, the court's conservative majority agreed to allow the Trump administration to end temporary protected status, TPS, for an estimated 350,000 Haitian and 6,000 Syrian immigrants. The ruling paves the way for mass deportations of asylum seekers to two of the world's most dangerous nations. Also on Thursday, the Supreme Court struck down a Hawaii law requiring people get permission to carry guns onto private property. And justices ruled 7-2 to restrict thousands of lawsuits claiming Bayer, now the parent company of Monsanto, had a duty to warn consumers about potential cancer risks from its popular weed killer Roundup. We'll have more on the Supreme Court's rulings later in the broadcast. The Trump administration's reportedly planning to deport more than 500 unaccompanied immigrant children, bypassing long-standing legal protections for migrant children who are in the U.S. without their parents. The children have been in the custody of Office of Refugee Resettlement for at least 6 months and don't have family, relatives, or guardians who could sponsor them in the country. ORR, which is overseen by Health and Human Services, has aided the Trump administration in identifying children who could become targets for deportation. Democratic Senator Ron Wyden condemned the move in a letter to HHS Secretary Robert F. Kennedy Jr., writing, quote, "This is a severe institutional failure that places hundreds of vulnerable children in immediate jeopardy, effectively erasing them from the protection of U.S. oversight and thrusting them back into danger. To weaponize the very agency charged with their protection is an unacceptable escalation of executive overreach that undermines our nation's commitment to due process," he said. In Syracuse, New York, two Homeland Security officers entered a voting site during Tuesday's primary elections to request a poll worker delete her Instagram account over her call for the ICE agent who shot Renee Good in Minneapolis to face charges. Paige Lingania says the trouble began during her shift as an elections inspector at Syracuse's Central Library when she received this voicemail from a man identifying himself as Dave Brody, special agent with Homeland Security.
5: "We were just calling you in reference to a post that we believe you made on Instagram where you doxed an ICE agent back in January. We just wanted to talk to you about it. You're not in any type of trouble."
0: Gagne believes the agent was referring to her January 8th Instagram post naming Jonathan Ross as the ICE agent who fatally shot Renee Good. It featured a still photo from a publicly available video of Ross taken moments after the shooting and cited a Minneapolis Star Tribune report identifying him. The post concluded with the caption, "I think today is a great day for Jonathan to be indicted," unquote. Gagne returned the missed call and agreed to meet agents inside the polling site rather than face them outside alone. Two officers then arrived and handed her a form letter warning you may be in violation of federal law and that, quote, "it is unlawful to threaten to assault, kidnap, and or murder a federal official," unquote. Gagne has since refused to delete her Instagram post or shut down her account and has set up a GoFundMe page to pay for potential legal expenses.
6: The The experience is intimidating, and I believe it's important that election workers are able to do their jobs without feeling pressured or afraid. It's also important for the protection of freedom of speech and civil liberties, and I want to note that the lack of professionalism with the form that was given to me was very concerning. If it had been confirmed that they were ICE agents, I would have believed it was a scam.
0: A federal judge in Massachusetts has blocked President Trump's executive order directing the Department of Homeland Security to create so-called confirmed citizen lists of eligible voters. The ruling by District Judge Indira Tawani also halts Trump's directive to the U.S. Postal Service to deliver ballots only to voters on federally approved lists. Thursday's ruling was the latest in a series of setbacks to Trump's voter suppression efforts ahead of November's midterm elections. It came one day after U.S. Postmaster General David Steiner was grilled by Democrats on the Senate Homeland Security Committee. Here he was questioned by Michigan Senator Gary Peters.
7: So yes or no, if a state refuses to turn their absentee voter list over to the federal government, will the Postal Service still mail their ballots under this proposal route?
8: Under our proposed regulation, no. We would tell the state that we need the manifest in order to, you know, look, what we're asking for.
7: That's the answer. You'd tell them no. So the proposed rule basically coerces states to conform to these new requirements and hand over their absentee voter rolls, or face the consequences of not being able to vote by mail.
0: Vice President J.D. Vance Thursday praised disgraced former President Richard Nixon, downplaying the Watergate break-in and cover-up as a minor event. Vance was speaking at the Richard Nixon Presidential Library Museum in Yorba Linda, California, while promoting his new book, Communion.
9: I think that his historical legacy is enjoying a bit of a renaissance, but I think deservedly so. As I joked with Robert backstage, if Watergate happened tomorrow, it would be like a 12-hour news story. Like, the idea that it would have taken down a presidency is crazy.
0: And New York City's Rent Guidelines Board has voted to freeze rents for the next 2 years for nearly a million rent-stabilized apartments. The historic decision fulfills one of Mayor Zoran Mamdani's key campaign promises just 6 months into his term. The 7-1 vote Thursday took place at El Museo del Barrio, a museum in the neighborhood of East Harlem, where hundreds of tenants packed an auditorium, breaking into chants of joy, many taking to the streets to celebrate after the vote. This is Chantella Mitchell, chair of the New York City Rent Guidelines Board.
10: I believe a 0% adjustment for 1- and 2-year leases is fair and responsible approach this year. It's one that reflects the depth of affordability challenges facing tenants while recognizing the real pressures that owners continue to face.
0: And those are some of the headlines. This is Democracy Now!, democracynow.org, The War and Peace Report. I'm Amy Goodman in New York, joined by Democracy Now!'s Juan Gonzalez in Chicago. Hi, Juan.
11: Hi, Amy, and welcome to all of our listeners and viewers across the country and around the world.
0: The Supreme Court ruled Thursday in a 6-3 decision that the Trump administration can turn back asylum seekers at the border and that doing so does not violate federal immigration law. The turnback policy, euphemistically called metering, allows immigration officers at border crossings to block asylum seekers from setting foot on U.S. soil. The policy is not officially in effect. In fact, it was rescinded in 2021, but the Trump administration asked the Supreme Court to overturn the 2024 appeals court ruling that found the practice unlawful. And the Supreme Court then agreed to hear the case. The case is Mullen versus Alotrado. Erica Pinheiro is the executive director of Alotrado, the lead plaintiff in the case. She joins us from Mexico City. And Melissa Crow, litigation director at the Center for Gender and Refugee Studies and co-counsel on the case, is joining us from Maryland. We welcome you both to Democracy Now! Erica, let's begin with you. Talk about the significance of the Supreme Court decision and talk specifically about the case your organization brought, Al Otro Lado.
12: So, first of all, thank you so much for having me today. We originally brought this case because we documented hundreds of asylum seekers being turned away from ports of entry, and also documented many individuals who were assaulted, raped, trafficked, or killed because they could not access protection in the United States. This particular case is so important, and I think that the importance was really minimized by the justices. Justice Alito engaged in a rather tortured textual analysis, really focusing on the word in, to basically say that if individuals cannot set foot on U.S. soil, that they do not have the right to ask for protection at the U.S. border. So this was really not about the text of the statute. It was to reach the political goal of ending access to asylum at the U.S.-Mexico border. He uses a few analogies in the decision, but I think the most apt analogy would be if a police officer were standing outside of a polling place and the Supreme Court decided, even though he's pointing a gun at you and you couldn't go inside the polling place, you still have the right to vote. I mean, it's just ridiculous. But that, unfortunately, was the decision of the Supreme Court. The practical effect right now is not going to be a huge change because, like you mentioned, the policy has not been in place since 2021. But the broader effects are really significant. First, it undermines international cooperation around the Refugee Convention. It legitimizes turnbacks for other countries that are engaged in this practice, of which there are many. And it really just solidifies the idea that human beings cannot cross borders to seek safety. And in a time of increasing conflict and climate catastrophe, this will result in many more deaths.
11: And Erica, can you talk some about how this closure of the border really that's happened, especially in the last few years, has impacted Mexico and people and migrants or refugees arriving in Mexico?
12: So, like I mentioned, the Trump administration, starting from the first Trump administration and continuing into the Biden administration, have hardened the border infrastructure so that individuals who are in Mexico trying to reach the United States cannot set foot on U.S. soil. They are turned away by U.S. officials at the border. When the Biden administration created the CBP-1 system, which gave hundreds of thousands of individuals appointments to seek asylum in the United States, there were many, they were all waiting in Mexico. That system was canceled by the Trump administration, and approximately 300,000 individuals who had already registered in the system were then stuck in Mexico. So here in Mexico City, we've worked with a very diverse population of refugees who are now applying for protection here in Mexico. Many have received it, but there is a rule in Mexico that you have to apply within 30 days of entry for asylum. So a lot of people were already waiting for longer. There's also very limited capacity here for third language speakers, those who do not speak English or Spanish. So we've been helping those individuals. But I would say that the Mexican asylum system has been overwhelmed, and there are serious safety concerns for individuals forced to wait in more dangerous parts of the country.
11: And there are also, however, still many people who cross back and forth across the border every day. Americans going to work in Mexico, Mexicans coming to work in the United States or to shop or to go to school. How has that affected the general transport comings and goings on the border?
12: I would say after years of living on the border that it has become more burdensome for people who are crossing for economic or educational reasons. Whenever the United States or even Mexico implements a policy that keeps asylum seekers away from the border, generally will result in longer lines for people who are crossing for other reasons. But I do want to say that the San Ysidro Port of Entry, which was the initial focus of our litigation, is the largest land border crossing in the world. So I think between 50 and 100,000 people cross that border every day. So the Department of Homeland Security is saying that they don't have capacity to process asylum seekers in addition to those tens of thousands of individuals is really, I would say, laughable, but obviously the consequences are dire.
0: Melissa Crowe, I wanted to ask you about Justice Sonia Sotomayor's surprising speaking from the bench. At least she certainly seemed to surprise Justice Alito, who read the majority decision. in her dissent, Justice Sotomayor referenced the 1939 turnback of the MS St. Louis, a ship of more than 900 Jewish refugees fleeing Nazi persecution in Europe. The boat forced back to Europe after being denied entry to Cuba and the U.S. Eventually, one-third of the passengers were murdered in the Holocaust. Justice Sotomayor wrote, quote, Congress passed the Refugee Act in 1980 because it did not want this country to repeat the mistakes of its past. Yet if the refugees on the MS St. Louis were to walk up to a port of entry on our southern border today, the majority's interpretation would allow immigration officers to refuse even to consider their asylum applications by physically blocking them from stepping foot onto U.S. soil. The majority's interpretation permits the government to do that even if the refugees complied with all applicable laws and regulations, even if the port had ample capacity to inspect them, and even if turning them back would result in the very persecution from which they narrowly escaped. Melissa Crow, if you can respond.
13: Thank you. Justice Sotomayor really understands the stakes at issue in this case and at the border. She drew from a quite eloquent amicus brief submitted by the Hebrew Immigrant Aid Society, HIAS, that was involved in helping initially to bring the MS St. Louis back to Europe in an effort to protect those refugees. And they've also been involved in protecting asylum seekers on both sides of the border. This decision is devastating to the rights of asylum seekers. And Justice Sotomayor correctly points out that the majority opinion was rather myopically focused, as Erica noted, on semantics, on the plain meaning of arriving in. And they ignore other fundamental canons of statutory interpretation. Asylum law dictates that non-citizens have the right to apply for asylum if they are physically present in the United States or if they are arriving in the United States. Both the district court and the Ninth Circuit found that those must be two distinct groups of people because Congress chooses its words very intentionally. The majority opinion admitted that this might in fact be redundant, but again, focused exclusively on the plain meaning of arriving in. They also found that by turning individuals who are on the threshold of entry to the United States back, that the government is not denying access to the asylum process, but rather delaying access. That is a perspective that is completely divorced from reality, because we know, as Erica said, that so many people who were turned back were so desperate that they ended up trying to enter between ports of entry, either by swimming across the Rio Grande or by traversing the desert under harrowing conditions. And many, many of them didn't make it to the other side. People will die as a result of this decision. And there is simply no excuse for this narrow interpretation of the statute. When Congress passed the Refugee Act, they were codifying our international obligations undertaken after the Holocaust, when world leaders came together and vowed never again to to let the turn back of the St. Louis happen. And we have betrayed that understanding.
0: And of course,
13: through
0: that
13: this decision.
0: That boat that was turned back and so many of the Jews died on board was called the Voyage of the Damned. Before we go, I wanted to ask Erica Pinheiro, who we are speaking to in Mexico City, executive director of El Otro Lado, if you can describe in this last minute before the law was no longer being used, was blocked. What happened to people on the ground?
12: Before metering was being used, people could approach a port of entry. And I think all of us have traveled internationally, or most of us have. We know that when you enter a country, you're usually on the physical soil of the country before you reach an inspection booth. So that was what was happening at the border. People would enter the United States and then speak to an immigration officer and ask for asylum. Over the past decade or so, that's no longer possible. They've made it impossible for people to set foot on U.S. soil. And so that really just eliminates the right to seek asylum in the United States.
0: But when the policy was in place, one of the things your organization paid for example, 12 funerals for people who were waiting at the border.
12: Yes, unfortunately, there were a lot of people who didn't make it. We had clients who were murdered. We had clients who died because of horrible conditions in shelters or camps, including a baby who died of pneumonia in a Tijuana shelter. We have people who were victims of crime in very dangerous border cities. And our organization wanted to make sure that they had a dignified burial and, made sure that the bodies were returned to their home country.
0: Erica Pinheiro, executive director of Al Otro Lado, speaking to us from Mexico City, and Melissa Crow, director of litigation at the Center for Gender and Refugee Studies. Thank you so much for being with us. Coming up, we go to Venezuela, the devastating double earthquakes. Thousands of people are missing. Stay with us.

0: Harbor for Hard Times by David Berkley. This is Democracy Now!, democracynow.org. I'm Amy Goodman with Juan Gonzalez. We're going to continue with the Supreme Court decisions that came out yesterday. But first, we just made a connection with Venezuela, so we are going to go to it. The death toll from the twin earthquakes has risen to over 200, expected to rise dramatically as rescuers search for survivors trapped in the rubble. Thousands of people remain missing. At least 4,300 are injured in the two quakes that struck about 100 miles west of Caracas Wednesday evening, as many people were at home celebrating a national holiday. They were the strongest earthquakes to hit Venezuela in over a century. In Caracas, residents looked for friends and family trapped under the rubble of collapsed buildings.
1: We are here in solidarity with a colleague whose wife is under all this structure. His children, he has two children, and his wife under there, and with the hope of finding them alive. And, well, we are here, as I say, in solidarity, hoping that his family is well. And, well, as I say, I am not from the area. My building suffered some damage, but nothing compared to what this guy is going through in this place.
0: Survivors of the earthquake have shared horror stories about being trapped under collapsed homes and businesses.
2: My name is Eric Paul Martinez Santos, and I'm a survivor of the earthquake that occurred yesterday afternoon. I was in my building for 4 hours until I was rescued by someone from civil defense, or I'm not sure. They didn't have many tools. They couldn't find the chisel, the drill, the grinder. They went at it with their nails. I also helped because they passed me a tool, and it saved me because I had a lot of furniture in my home that protected me from the wall.
0: We go now to Caracas. We're joined by Andrena Chavez, reporter based in Caracas, her building damaged by the earthquakes. I'm so glad we could reach you, Andrena. Can you describe what's happening right now?
3: Hi, everyone. Thank you. Yesterday, Wednesday, I'm sorry, it was such a difficult day. We experienced an immense earthquake, two immense earthquakes, one consecutive after the other one. I was on the street when it happened. I was a few blocks away from my home, and the commotion was incredible. There were several buildings. When I ran home because I needed to come back home and see what was happening, I saw at least three buildings collapse in front of me, or partially collapsed in front of me, and I was so certain that I was going to find my own building also collapsed. Thankfully, that didn't happen. My building did have some substantial damages, but it's not at least at the moment. And my apartment, fortunately, only has very few damages. I've been here in Caracas. We do have some areas that were severely affected, especially the Palos Grandes, which is in the east of Caracas, but also San Bernardino, which is more to the west. In an area that is called El Juncito, which is kind of far away, but has been seen reports that El Juncito is extremely affected. And unfortunately, because the most affected area is La Guaira, which is another state, and it is north of Caracas, because that is a disaster zone, because it is such a devastation that is happening there right now. All the efforts are concentrated in La Guaira, which is here in Caracas, so that there are areas in which rescue people have been able to arrive. That is why it's so important that Venezuela is asking for solidarity, for international solidarity, for other countries to send equipment, send people, to send anything that we can need here to be able to rescue more people, because the reality is that there are at least thousands of people still trapped under the rubble.
0: Andrea, we're having trouble understanding you, and I'm wondering if you could drop your video so that we just have the audio, and I think we would understand you better, if that makes sense. Andrena Chavez is a reporter based in Caracas. Again, her building itself was damaged, but talking about what's happening overall. Okay, if you could continue, Andrena.
4: So I'm just going to repeat a bit of what I already said.
0: Yes, that's fantastic, yes.
4: Yes. So like I was saying, we experienced this double earthquake. I was on the street when it happened, a few blocks away from my building. The absolute commotion was incredible. When I was running on my way home, I saw at least three buildings partially collapsed in front of me. Thankfully, my own building didn't collapse. It did have substantial damages. Unfortunately, everybody in my building is safe. However, there are other areas in Caracas, for example, a place called Los Palos Grandes, which is in the east of Caracas. It is severely affected. There is a huge building there that collapsed, and a lot of people are trapped under the rubble. We also saw several buildings that collapsed in San Bernardino, which is west of Caracas. And from what I understand, in a lot of these places, the rescue team haven't been able to arrive because all the efforts are concentrated in La Guaira State, which is the disaster zone. In La Guaira State, we have more than 250 buildings that collapsed. There are thousands of people still missing, thousands that are trapped under the rubble. We still don't know exactly how many people died, because right now we don't have a clarity about that. The entire Venezuelan police, the entire Venezuelan military, Protection Civil, the city protection, the firefighters, volunteers of all kinds, they're all working, they're all concentrating their efforts in La Guaira, in parts of Caracas, to save people, to rescue people. However, of course, we weren't prepared for a disaster of this magnitude, so it's not enough. That is why Venezuela has been calling people, calling other nations to please send equipment, to send rescue teams, to send humanitarian aid, anything possible to help Venezuela overcome this tragedy, because we obviously cannot do it alone. And a lot of that has to do that, of course, Venezuela is a country that has been under U.S. sanctions, that has been economically asphyxiated for at least 10 years now. So Venezuela is a country that has an infrastructure that is very deteriorated. We have public services that are very deteriorated, and all of that has been something that has really added to this tragedy.
5: And Andreina, you mentioned the U.S. sanctions and efforts to shut down Venezuela's economy, but yet there's still quite a bit of civic activity by citizen groups, by communes. Could you talk about that as well?
4: Yes, absolutely. I mean, every single institution in Venezuela, like I said, the national police, the military, firefighters, and all kinds of work.

0: that's another state, like Zulia, El Aragua, other places in which people are collecting food, collecting medicine, collecting clothes, blankets, water, and bringing it to Caracas to help people here. So there is a huge net for solidarity right now. We have university students in the Central University of Venezuela who are using the university spaces to collect all of this aid and to volunteer to rescue people. So we have a lot of solidarity right now, despite the fact that Venezuela certainly needs a lot more help from other countries. We have a huge movement going on right now, so we try to do everything possible to save people.
1: Andreina, I want to thank you for being with us. And of course, we're going to continue to follow the story. While hundreds have been documented dead, it's feared that thousands are because of the number of missing and the thousands who are injured. We thank you so much for being with us, Andreina Chavez, reporter based in Caracas. This is Democracy Now!, democracynow.org. I'm Amy Goodman with Juan Gonzalez. As we move into a second major decision on immigration, the Supreme Court handed down yesterday, which interestingly is actually linked to devastating natural disasters like took place in Venezuela. The Supreme Court ruled in another 6-3 decision that the Trump administration can strip away protected status from 350,000 Haitian immigrants and 6,100 Syrian immigrants who've been living and working lawfully in the United States under temporary protected status, known as TPS. The program designed for foreign citizens of countries the U.S. government believes are too unstable or dangerous to be returned to, often due to natural disasters or war. The loss of TPS will put hundreds of thousands of people at risk for deportation. This is Gerlene Joseph, co-founder of the Haitian Bridge Alliance, speaking yesterday.
2: Yes, today hurts, but we will continue to fight on behalf of the 1.3 million TPS holders from 17 countries. Today, it is Haiti and Syria. Tomorrow is Venezuela, Nicaragua, and others. So together, we say no to injustice, and we must make sure that we as a country stand on the right side of history.
1: White House senior aide Stephen Miller, who is seen as the architect of the president's deportation agenda, took questions from reporters after the ruling came down.
3: Does the administration consider Haiti a safe country?
4: For Haitians, absolutely.
3: Yes,
4: Haitians live in Haiti. It's not our position that Haitians should leave Haiti. I mean, it'd be crazy for us to say that Haitians couldn't live in Haiti. It's their country. Of course, Haitians should live in Haiti.
1: The case is Mullen versus Doe. The conservative majority ruled the Supreme Court lacked authority to review how the president or Department of Homeland Security used their authority on TPS. He also rejected the idea that racial prejudice was involved in the decision for Haitians. In her dissent for the liberal minority, Justice Elena Kagan said it was, quote, plain to see that race played a role, writing, quote, the evidence includes statements by the president so repellent and racially inflected that the majority declines to put them in print, Justice Sotomayor said. For more, we're joined by two guests, Gerlene Joseph, co-founder and executive director of Haitian Bridge Alliance, joining us from Washington, D.C., where she held the news conference yesterday. And with us in New York is Lupe Aguirre, deputy director of U.S. Litigation International Refugee Assistance Project. Gerlene, let's begin with you. Respond to the decision and what this means.
2: Thank you so much, Amy. As I mentioned several times yesterday, the community was devastated, but we continue to make sure we push through. This decision literally means that we have over 350,000 Haitians and 600,000 Syrians whose lives are in the balance at risk of deportation, family separation, detention, cruel situations where we are continuing to see, knowing the conditions on the ground, in the narrative that the government is using against the community. We know very well that it is truly based on racial

0: slur that, again, we continue to see happening even after the SCOTUS decision yesterday. That's why we continue to push and asking the Senate to uphold and vote in favor of extending TPS for 3 years for Haitians that is currently on the floor of the Senate. But the reality is that the decision yesterday is devastating. I cannot tell you how many people have been calling, not knowing what tomorrow will bring. Are we going to be deported? What will happen to my children? We have people who have been in the United States for over 10, 15, 20 years that have been able to not only support themselves, give back to the United States, but also supporting those back at home for the past 10 and 15 years.
1: And Darlene, in terms of the impact in the United States itself, there are estimates that as many as one-third of Haitian TPS holders work in the U.S. healthcare system. If all of these folks in the next few months or a year are suddenly declared no longer documented and can't work, the impact that that might have on the U.S. healthcare system, that's being completely ignored in this, isn't it?
0: We have been talking to several hospitals, healthcare providers, and they tell us that they are afraid that the workforce will be eliminated. Currently, as you mentioned, one-third of the Haitian TPS holders are our healthcare givers. They are in the hospitals. They are in the home healthcare. In addition to understanding in places like Mississippi and Ohio, where they continue to not only invest in the communities where they have been able to live peacefully with their neighbors, going to church, but we have industries, the healthcare industry, the hospitality industry, the meatpacking industry, also the farm workers also be a part of that. We are looking at the catastrophic deficit in the workforce in the United States if we allow this deportation machine and cruelty to take effect based on what we are seeing right now.
2: I want to go to a Syrian TPS holder, a member of the LGBTQ community, who submitted an anonymous audio recording to the International Refugee Assistance Program, IRAP, in response to the Supreme Court ruling.
3: When I've heard the Supreme Court's ruling this morning, I've been just honestly going around in circles since then, feeling anxious, scared, and honestly confused about what might come ahead. With the reality of going back to Syria being closer than ever, I just don't know. The Middle East is up in flames. Syria has just came out of a five-decade dictatorship, and it's more unstable than ever. So not only am I facing the possibility of most likely facing all sorts of violence, from mental to physical and sexual, and I have to hide my identity once again, but I'm losing the things that I have come to appreciate here in the U.S. Things that I would tell everyone are things that you would consider normal, as simple as quite literally just living in peace with others, feeling supported by your own community. So I just tell that to everyone. Don't only think about TPS holders, but rather the ripple effect that this will have amongst Americans and everyone here, on the economy, on the psyche of society here.
2: So, Lupe Aguirre, Deputy Director of the U.S. Litigation International Refugee Assistance Program, IRAP, can you respond to this audio message?
4: Absolutely. First, I just want to comment on the strength and courage and resiliency of all the TPS holders from various countries. But what he said is absolutely right. There are ramifications beyond the TPS community, ramifications that will impact the U.S. society, our healthcare industries, our economies. We have one plaintiff who is a highly sought-after doctor that patients travel miles to see, but that didn't matter to the Supreme Court. The Supreme Court held, regardless of whether the government is following the scriptures of the TPS law, that we have no, the federal courts have no review power over that decision making. And that's absolutely the wrong and immoral decision. They chose ideology over our promise, our rule of law, and our promise to provide refuge to people who are seeking safety.
1: And Lupe, I wanted to ask you, the Trump administration is constantly saying that they are directing their dragnets around immigration to the worst of the worst, the criminals. But in reality, what has been happening here is a total 180 degree turn on U.S. policy toward immigration in general, because we're talking not just about the refugee system, the reductions there, the attacks on TPS, the increased fees, almost a doubling of the fees for people just to apply to become U.S. citizens or visa fees. It's an attempt to completely shut the country off from legal immigration, not just from undocumented immigration. What are your thoughts about that?
4: That's absolutely correct. This is just part of the Trump administration's efforts to feed the detention and deportation machine and essentially halt immigration. Even when people follow the rules, apply, are vetted consistently as they have been under the TPS laws. And so it is not about it's about maintaining their campaign promises to root out people that they see as undesirable, even though they are valuable contributors to our society.
2: I want to thank you both very much. Of course, we'll continue to follow the effects of this and make a correction. The quote I read accusing the president of racism was Justice Kagan. Not Sotomayor. She said she would not repeat how he described the Haitian community. Lupe Aguirre, Deputy Director, U.S. Litigation International Refugee Assistance Project, or IRAP. And I also want to thank Erline Joseph, co-founder and executive director of the Haitian Bridge Alliance. Coming up, we will look at the Supreme Court blocking thousands of cancer patients from suing Bayer over the weed killer Roundup. Stay with us.

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1: Todd Rundgren is an experimental genius who stretched pop, rock, soul, and electronic music into fascinating shapes. 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
10: Peter Sagal here from Wait, Wait, Don't Tell Me. 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
13: 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I'm Steve Inskeep.
14: And I'm Michelle Martin. Good morning. France is in the middle of its third heat wave of the summer. For cities like Paris, the prolonged scorching temperatures used to be rare. The city and its inhabitants are changing to cope. NPR's Eleanor Beardsley reports from Paris.
15: Europe is warming faster than any other continent, according to Copernicus, the European Union's climate monitoring service, and this June beat all records. Officials say there were more than 2,000 excess deaths caused by the extreme heat. Deaths rose by 62% in the Paris region, Europe's most densely populated city. The French government acted quickly after June's record-breaking heat wave, installing AC units in hospitals like Hôpital Georges Pompidou in Paris's 15th arrondissement. Doctors Simon Pamard and Corinne Atia are outside taking a break. They say they no longer fear the building's glass exterior heating it up like a greenhouse. They've been putting in AC units for the past 2 weeks, and it's a lot better, say the doctors. It was extremely complicated before, for us and the patients. Culturally, the French are not fans of AC, which is seen as unaesthetic and wasteful, but there is an acceptance that fans will not be enough against the new temperatures. In Paris's 14th arrondissement, the cobblestone traffic circle surrounding the iconic lion statue at Place d'Enfer-Rochereau is being pedestrianized and replaced by trees and greenery. Pop-up forests like this are taking the place of stone and concrete across the city to cool things down. Walking nearby, 37-year-old Parisian Caroline Dubois says this is all necessary for the new climate. We knew it was coming. We've talked about it for so long, she says. Every summer will be like this now.
16: y a limite des ventilateurs.
15: Dubois says she's lucky to work in an air-conditioned office, but schools don't have AC, and her six-year-old is sent home when it's too hot, forcing her to find childcare. I don't think we've even begun to measure how this will change our lives, she says. Eleanor Beardsley, NPR News, Paris.
13: Some other news now. The composer Philip Glass has a new symphony honoring Abraham Lincoln. Once upon a time, it would have seemed natural to premiere this at the Kennedy Center for America's 250th anniversary. Instead, the piece debuted Sunday with the Boston Symphony Orchestra. NPR culture correspondent Anastasia Silkis was there.
17: Abraham Lincoln has appeared as a character in several of Philip Glass's operas and stage works already. But this time, Glass wanted to focus entirely on Lincoln in his own words.
18: We, the American people, find ourselves in the fairest portion of the earth, in territory, in soil, and pleasant climate.
17: The work was set to premiere with the National Symphony Orchestra last month, but lately nothing has been routine at the Kennedy Center, where until recently President Trump's name appeared on the building. Glass felt the arts complex had been politicized. In January, he withdrew the work. Writing on social media, Glass said, quote, Symphony No. 15 is a portrait of Abraham Lincoln, and the values of the Kennedy Center today are in direct conflict with the message of the symphony. So instead, the world premiere was yesterday afternoon. The Boston Symphony Orchestra performed it at Tanglewood, its summer home in the Berkshire Mountains of Massachusetts.
18: Of these fundamental blessings, they are a legacy bequeathed us.
17: Glass, who is now 89 years old, has declined interviews. Conductor Karen Kamancik, who led the performance, has known Glass for some 30 years and has a long history of conducting his music. She says she appreciates how much Glass made room for Lincoln to speak for himself and how far-sighted Lincoln's comments were.
19: There are melodies, but it's more about getting the text across, and he's selected parts of speeches of Lincoln's own words, which are very, very contemporary to everything right now, and also visionary and kind of an omen. He envisioned that our country would probably have troubles in its future as well as it did back then.
17: In his program notes to the symphony, Glass wrote, quote, Lincoln's legacy of holding the country together in a period during which it was ripping itself apart seemed an appropriate subject to consider on this, our country's 250th birthday.
18: We hope all dangers may be overcome. But some man, possessed of ambition, will spring up among us.
17: Baritone Zachary James portrays Lincoln in the premiere. The singer and actor says there are special challenges in this role, which incorporates both sung and spoken parts.
20: To get a sense of what it was like just to speak the words of Lincoln without thinking about the pressure of singing, which is just a totally different animal, was really a special experience. I was able to allow myself to be emotional in a way that you can't when you're singing, because you can't cry and sing at the same time.
21: If slavery is not wrong, nothing is wrong. I cannot remember when I did not so think and feel.
20: And I just thought, yes, this is it, and this is who he was. And he was incredibly open and vulnerable and speaking in a way that men did not speak in that time. And that is why he was great. He didn't have a speechwriter. This was who he was.
17: Conductor Karen Kamancik says the piece ends unusually. Instead of being big, splashy, or exuberant, it comes to a close in long, rather quiet, sustained chords. She says it took her some time to puzzle out what they meant to her and what she wanted the BSO's musicians to communicate through them.

0: the pressures of the war just built on him, and to the point where he wanted to essentially recruit a child to provide information about enemy locations.
1: But a lower-ranking sergeant had something else, courage.
0: The sergeant refused to do that and came to me and told me about it, and we told the gunnery sergeant, no, that is, you're not going to do it. It's a, you know, it's a war crime. The courage there belonged with the sergeant.
1: No small thing, defying a well-respected soldier who outranked him in a war zone. Barkat's pointed to the classical, he means ancient Greek, definition that bravery is physical, courage is moral, standing up for what's right. Barkat has spent most of the past decade looking for similar courage in a place most Americans wouldn't, Washington, D.C.
0: What I've tried to do with this book is show that, hey, it does still exist. It is in shorter supply, but it is there, and as a country, we need to celebrate it.
1: Barkat profiled politicians who served, five from each party, who've shown courage, both at war and in politics back home. That often meant going against your own party. One of the stories in the book is about another Marine, Seth Moulton, a Massachusetts Democrat, who was very critical during the Biden administration's chaotic withdrawal from Afghanistan. Moulton even jumped on an unauthorized flight into Kabul.
0: And he got a lot of criticism for that as well. You know, folks said, oh, well, he was showboating. But at that time, a lot of vets, myself included, respected the fact that these guys went over and basically tried to shine a light on a catastrophe that was playing out.
1: Barkat says it's worth respecting that politicians face genuine risks, from social media harassment to real acts of political violence. And it's telling that several vets profiled in the book are leaving politics or have been pushed out.
0: There's an example of a Republican, Dan Crenshaw, in the book who ends up losing his primary race for a number of different reasons, but including some of the positions that he took on issues like Ukraine, for example.
1: Crenshaw is a former Navy SEAL who lost an eye, he nearly lost both eyes, in combat. He's a conservative Texas Republican who supports President Trump, except on a few issues, like defending Ukraine against Russia. For that, Crenshaw found himself targeted online, and he lost a primary challenge.
0: They might lose their job, they might lose some friends, but they will do the right thing. Not everybody rises to the occasion, but there are many that are, and I'm glad to be focused on 10 that have at key moments.
1: Barkat says he's not naive, but he hopes the record number of vets running for Congress this year can do what they did in the military, work alongside Americans of all stripes, despite many differences, for a common good. Quill Lawrence, NPR News.
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1: The BBC Service with Valerie Sanderson. Ukraine asks for more interceptor missiles after none of Russia's ballistic missiles overnight were brought down because of a shortage of weapons. At least 14 people were killed in and around Kyiv. In Iran, the funeral procession for the late Supreme Leader Ayatollah Ali Khamenei is moving through the capital Tehran. We ask people in the country for their response.
2: We are so sad about that. This man, for me, is idol.
3: The situation of the economy of the country is not stable. We are so unhappy.
1: The plight of children in Sudan's vicious civil war, and after beating host nation Mexico, England are through to the World Cup quarterfinals.
4: Absolutely brilliant, brilliant game. What a brilliant day. What a brilliant end to the game. Absolute madness. I mean, you could not have written that.
1: After this, news update.
5: BBC News with Emily Thomas. Ukraine's Air Force say a serious shortage of interceptor missiles meant that none of the 23 ballistic missiles Russia launched at Kyiv overnight were shot down. As many as 15 people were killed in and near the capital. President Zelensky urged Ukraine's allies to take strong decisions at tomorrow's NATO summit. Sarah Rainsford is in Kyiv.
6: There were loud explosions and the boom of Ukraine's air defences in action. And once again, many residents sought shelter underground. The destruction this morning is widespread. Several apartment blocks have been hit, either directly or by falling debris from intercepted drones and missiles. There are dead and injured, and people still trapped under the ruins of their homes. Ukraine continued its own drone strikes on Russia overnight, and in Crimea, which Vladimir Putin annexed illegally 12 years ago.
5: Ukraine has kept up its drone attacks on critical Russian energy facilities. The Baltic oil terminals of Vysotsk and Ustyuga, north and west of St. Petersburg, were once again targeted. The port of Ustyuga is an important fuel export outlet. At least 25 people have been killed and more than 100 injured in 2 days of prison riots in western Sri Lanka. Four of the dead are guards. The riots at Negombo Prison, north of Colombo, were sparked by a clash reportedly over an inmate informing on a drug trafficking operation inside. Charles Haviland reports.
7: Violence inside the Negombo jail started on Sunday, with inmates said to have grabbed prison guns. Two people were killed and dozens injured. Later, groups of male prisoners and women from an adjoining section climbed onto rooftops demanding to be released. Fresh violence erupted on Monday when inmates tried to rush the prison entrance. Security forces were deployed and multiple gunshots heard from inside the prison. Riots have periodically broken out in Sri Lanka's overcrowded prisons, but this is the worst in years.
5: A sea of people have filled central Tehran to observe the slow procession of the coffin containing the body of the late Supreme Leader Ali Khamenei, killed on the first day of the US-Israel air bombardment. It's expected to take more than 10 hours. Lise Doucette is there. She's reporting on condition. Her material is not used by the BBC's Persian service. Restrictions applied to other international media.
8: The spectacle now unfolding on a route which slices right through the city, taking the funeral cortege, inching its way through millions of mourners, is one face of the city. It's the face that the Iranian leaders who've emerged from the weeks of war want the world to see, a message of strength and also what they call resistance and revenge as well, the refrain that's rising from these crowds.
5: World News from the BBC. The Democratic Republic of Congo says more than 500 people have now died from Ebola. The health ministry there says there are more than 1,500 confirmed cases in the country so far. A clinical trial of two experimental treatments for the strain of Ebola behind the deadly outbreak is now underway in the eastern province of Ituri. Firefighters are tackling wildfires in several European countries that have sweltered in high temperatures. Spectators have been banned from Monday's stage of the Tour de France because of fire-related risks. In the Greek city of Thessaloniki, residents are being urged to remain indoors because of toxic smoke from a recycling factory engulfed in a wildfire. Nearly 10,000 forgotten Punjabi soldiers who died fighting for Britain in the First World War are finally being recognised today. Their names are being added to the records of the Commonwealth War Graves Commission in a major update to the official list. The identities of the Hindu, Sikh and Muslim soldiers were missing from official records until they were recently discovered in the Lahore Museum in Pakistan. At the World Cup, England have become the latest team to reach the quarter-finals after beating co-hosts Mexico 3-2 in the last 16 in a thrilling clash. England's manager, Thomas Tuchel, was exuberant.
9: Feels almost like we won a final or something. This last moment where the referee takes the whistle to his mouth and you know that you overcame it 40-50 minutes with 10 men in the altitude against the home country, against a strong Mexican team. You just like, yeah, this is a moment of joy and it is a heroic performance and a heroic result in the end.
5: England will now face Norway, who eliminated the five-time champions Brazil, beating them 2-1. And that's the latest world news from the BBC.
1: It's 10:06 GMT. You're listening to the newsroom on the BBC World Service with me, Valerie Sanderson. At least 14 people have died after Russia carried out another barrage of air attacks on and around Kyiv. Russia says they were aimed at defence installations, but three blocks of flats have partially collapsed. Meanwhile, in Russian-occupied Crimea, electricity was cut in Sevastopol following a Ukrainian attack on energy infrastructure near the city. Here's the view of one resident.
10: The situation is catastrophic. We have blackouts, water cuts, the beaches are empty. When you step outside in the morning, there are hardly any cars. People thought the war would be far away, in Ukraine, but now it's here.
1: Our correspondent in Kyiv, Sarah Rainsford, told me more about what had happened.
11: Yeah, I'm actually at the site in one region of Kyiv where the authorities say one of the missiles hit the block of flats that I'm looking at. It is a big nine-story building and there's a big hole right through the middle of it. Multiple flats have collapsed in on themselves. There are huge slabs of concrete that have just crashed down two floors below. It is a scene of massive destruction, and there are scenes like this all across Ukraine's capital because Russia launched dozens of missiles last night, ballistic missiles, cruise missiles, and it also launched hundreds of drones. And the striking statistic, I think, if we can talk about numbers, is how few of those missiles this time Ukraine managed to intercept. Just over half of those missiles were knocked down on their way to their targets here in Ukraine. And that is significant because the damage that they cause when they strike is enormous. And if Russia was aiming at military targets, well, this is not a military target. This is a block of flats. And we know in this one location, five people have lost their lives. And there's a lady sitting on a bench in tears who, we're told, has two relatives still missing somewhere in the ruins of this apartment block.
1: And why didn't Ukraine intercept the missiles?
11: Because it is really, really difficult to do it, because ballistic missiles travel very, very fast. And Ukraine right now doesn't have enough interceptor missiles to knock them out of the sky. It says it really clearly. It says it time and time again. And in fact, I've just been speaking to a lady called Elena, who lives in this building and who luckily escaped with her life. But she has told me she has one question. She says, why are Ukraine's allies not giving us the interceptor missiles that we need? President Zelensky has said the same. He said these are the missiles that save lives, and every delay in providing them to Ukraine, he said, is causing destruction like this. So it is a massive problem for Ukraine right now, as Russia is clearly increasing the number of missiles specifically that it launches at Ukraine in every attack, and it is quite clearly focusing very heavily right now on Kyiv itself.
1: And meanwhile, Sarah, there's been an attack by Ukraine on Russian-occupied Crimea. What can you tell us about that?
11: Yeah, that's right. This is something that Ukraine has been doing for recent weeks, and it happened again last night. Drones, Ukrainian drones, are targeting military sites, military logistics, and also the energy infrastructure in the peninsula of Crimea, which, of course, Russia has annexed illegally back in 2014. So we don't have any reports of mass casualties from Crimea. I should make the clear distinction between what's happening in Crimea and what's happening here in Kyiv. But certainly in Crimea, there are reports of blackouts overnight, lots of the big cities there with no power. We know that there are major fuel shortages because Ukraine has repeatedly been striking oil refineries in and around Crimea. The point, Ukraine says, is to try to cut off military logistics to stop Russia launching its attacks on Ukraine itself, but also to hit Vladimir Putin, frankly, where it hurts, because Crimea is really important to him personally and politically. The annexation boosted his popularity in Russia. It's kind of a foundation stone of his very, very long rule in Russia. So Kyiv, Ukraine is quite clearly putting Crimea at the focus of its campaign to try to pressure Russia, Vladimir Putin, to come to peace talks.
1: Sarah Rainsford in Ukraine. The funeral procession of the late Supreme Leader Ayatollah Ali Khamenei is moving through Tehran after lying in state in the capital's Grand Masala Mosque complex. Huge crowds are lining the streets to mourn the assassinated leader, who was killed on the first day of the US-Israeli war in Iran in February. The BBC's chief international correspondent, Lise Doucet, is reporting from Tehran on condition that none of her material is used on the BBC's Persian service. These restrictions apply to all international media organisations operating in Iran. Lise spoke to people in Tehran about the funeral and life in Iran.
2: The last 2 days I didn't sleep because my supreme leader, we are so sad about that. I don't even want to.
12: You can't speak. No. You think it makes you emotional.
2: Very emotional.
12: He meant a lot to you.
2: This man, for me, is a idol in life, real life.
12: Thank you for your time. Thank you.
3: I wanted to speak about this matter. Is it possible for
12: you? Yes. What is your name?
3: Behzad.
12: Behzad. Are you on your way to Tehran?
3: No. Just passenger.
12: Just passenger. Are you going to the funeral?
3: No, of course no.
12: Why not?
3: Is it not possible for me?
12: Why?
3: I'm busy.
12: You're busy?
3: Yeah.
12: Busy. Are you worried about your future?
3: Of course. Very, very much.
12: What is your worry?
3: The situation of the economy of the country is not stable at all. And many of the people don't have work. They have unemployed. We are so unhappy.
12: What do you want to change in your life?
3: I cannot say to you, answer to you, because this is not safe for me.
1: I heard more from Lise about how Iranians are feeling about the funeral and the situation in the country.
8: This is very much a country which is deeply divided, polarized by politics. The spectacle now unfolding on a route which slices right through the city, taking the funeral cortege, inching its way to millions of mourners, is one face of the city. It's the face that the Iranian leaders who've emerged from the weeks of war want the world to see, a message of strength and also what they call resistance and revenge as well, the refrain that's rising from these crowds. But on the other side of this city, and indeed across Iran, there are many who don't want any part in these ceremonies. Some are at home worrying about how they're going to make ends meet in the midst of a staggering financial crisis, with inflation soaring at around 60%. Millions of Iranians lost their jobs, not just during the war, but through that long digital blackout, said to be one of the longest in history. And so therefore, the Iranians have other concerns on their minds. And two, these 6 days of funeral ceremonies stretching over five of the holiest cities for Shia Islam in Iran and in neighboring Iraq also coincide with 6 months since the January protests, where the unrest across this country was put down with overwhelming force, many thousands of Iranians killed, and Iranians are still grieving, still angry and emotional about their losses during that time. So it is a country where emotion, cursing with emotion, but emotions of very different kinds.
1: You mentioned, Lisa, this new refrain, revenge. Is that really becoming a theme, do you think, of this funeral?
8: Absolutely. We even saw a note sent around on a domestic messaging app in Iran sent to Iranian influencers and commentators, giving them the slogans that they could use, slogans like death is unforgivable, revenge is inevitable, blood leads to blood, death is near. And it was really striking in the massive crowds yesterday in the open-air Masala Mosque compound where the late leader's body was lying in state. How many signs were popping up in the crowds, particularly singling out President Trump with a target on his face with slogans of death is near. And the color of the crowds today is red. Red symbolizing blood, symbolizing vengeance. This really seems to have emerged, along with the old slogans of death to America, death to Israel.
1: Lise Doucette in Iran. And Iran's state broadcaster says the procession is due to last between 10 and 12 hours. It remains to be seen whether the Supreme Leader, Mojtaba Khamenei, is seen later today or during his father's burial, which is due to take place in a few days' time in his birthplace of Mashhad. To the Football World Cup now, and the teams are gradually being whittled down to the final eight. Last night it was victory for England against Mexico, winning 3-2. Fans were jubilant.
4: I have no words. It's absolutely crazy.
13: Absolutely brilliant. Brilliant game. What a brilliant day. What a brilliant end of the game. Absolute madness. I mean, you could not have written that.
1: And Norway beat the five-time world champions Brazil 2-1. Here's former Norwegian footballer Marcus Furtoff.
14: We're speechless. I think the only thing left for us now is through Dan singing in party. You know, us Norwegians, we haven't been in a World Cup for 28 years. We haven't been in a major tournament for 26 years. I think for the very first time after beating Brazil, we could actually win the World Cup. And I don't think those words would ever have been uttered until today.
1: So Norway and England will now face each other in the quarterfinals. Well, with me is our sports correspondent, Joe Curry. Do you think the result of either of those matches was a surprise, Joe?
15: I don't know about surprise, but I think there are an awful lot of happy England fans this morning, that's for sure, and a few tired heads, I suspect, around the country as well. Just to give a bit of colour to that England result in particular, the Azteca Stadium in Mexico is where England actually suffered at the hands of Diego Maradona's hand of God all those years ago in that World Cup. And Mexico hadn't lost there since 2013. Of course, there's all the talk about altitude beforehand as well. And then the game got delayed by an hour before it even started because of torrential rain. Now, when it did get underway, Jude Bellingham had 2 goals in 2 minutes in the first half, got England off to a wonderful start. And Mexico did strike back before the break to make it 2-1. And then it all got very interesting in the second half. Jurel Quanzar, England's right back, was sent off, showing a straight red card. So England then down to 10 players, albeit with a 2-1 lead. At the other end, England awarded a penalty after Anthony Gordon was brought down in the box. Harry Kane scored it to make it 3-1. Kane, then at the other end, gave away a penalty. Mexico scored that to make it 3-2. But England managed to hang on, so they are through to the quarterfinals. In the other game, not quite as much drama. Brazil had a penalty saved in the first half. It was goalless at that point until the 79th minute. Erling Haaland, the Manchester City striker, then scored for Norway, 1-0, a header in the six-yard box. He scored again in the 90th minute. Brazil did have a penalty in injury time to make it 2-1, but by that point, it was too late. Norway through to their first World Cup quarterfinals. Of course, Brazil, the five-time winners, are out, and Neymar, their World Cup superstar, also called time in his Brazilian career as well.
1: But there are still some matches to play, aren't they, in the last 16 to make the final eight. And there's controversy too with Belgium versus the USA. That's a quarter final tonight. Tell us the story behind that one.
15: Well, the USA's top goal scorer, Florin Balogun, was shown a straight red card in the USA's last 32 match over Bosnia-Herzegovina. He was given a one-match ban, which should have meant he would be missing this last 16 match against Belgium. However, without explanation, FIFA have said that ban will now be suspended for a year And so he is free to play in this match. This has never happened in a World Cup before. Now, our US media partner, CBS, has confirmed that that change in punishment came after the US President Donald Trump directly phoned the FIFA President Gianni Infantino. Just to put this into precedence, we've had 11 other players sent off at this World Cup. They have all served their punishments. FIFA has simply said that they're using Article 27, and all it says is that it allows them to fully or partially suspend the implementation of a disciplinary measure, and it has called on some to say this is making an absolute mockery of the rules. In fact, in the last hour or so, UEFA have released a statement that said that the decision to suspend the one-game ban has crossed a red line. Sometimes rules are open to interpretation. This is not the case. When the certainty of rules is no longer guaranteed by its guardians, the integrity of the game is at stake and the credibility of competition is undermined. We express our disbelief at the unprecedented, incomprehensible and unjustifiable decision.
16: Right, so a row really brewing and happening over that one. What about the other game, Spain playing Portugal for a place in the final eight?
15: Yes, we know two of the next quarterfinals will be England versus Norway and then France versus Morocco. The last few teams playing in the last 16, as you say, is Portugal versus Spain. So we'll see the likes of Cristiano Ronaldo. We'll see USA versus Belgium. We've then got Argentina versus Egypt, which of course will feature Leonardo Messi. And then we've got Switzerland versus Colombia. So we are slowly whittling the teams down to the last eight.
16: But a success so far.
15: Yes, absolutely. According to FIFA, anyway.
16: Thanks, Joe Curry there. Now we go to Sudan, a nation now into the fourth year of a civil war. The focus of the fighting at present is the city of El Obeid in the south of the country, where drones are increasingly being used. The UN Children's Agency, UNICEF, says that at least 18 children have been killed over the last few months in those attacks. Sheldon Yet is UNICEF representative to Sudan, and he is in Khartoum.
17: This is a war now that is grinding into its fourth year, and every year seems to get worse and worse. The conflict expands as we go to every corner of this country. We have some 15 million children who need humanitarian assistance. Right now, one of the areas that has seen the most conflict is the area, the strategic crossroads of El Obeid, where we have just daily attacks, killing children, blocking markets, hitting infrastructure. It's a catastrophe unfolding by the day.
16: Richard Kagoy is our reporter in Nairobi.
18: The fighting seems to be going on, and what has happened is that the paramilitary rapid support forces that has been fighting the Sudanese army has been encircling the city. About 2 weeks ago, they were said to have been about 60 kilometers to the northeast and the west of the city. So they want to lay a siege on the city, but there have been repeated attacks. They have been launching drone strikes which have been targeting civilian infrastructure. So these are hospitals, schools and even markets. And what has happened is that children have also been caught up in this intensified fighting by the two sides. So far, what we are hearing is that 18 children have been killed and 17 others have been injured. So they suffer from fear. They suffer from trauma. They have been largely displaced. And also, what has really come out prominently from this research is that from the field monitors, a lot of them really are facing the risk of disease and also hunger.
16: And Richard, what humanitarian help is there for people near this city and in this city, if any?
18: It's difficult because aid agencies have not been able to access the vulnerable population simply because the commercial and humanitarian convoys have been targeted. And as a result of that, just as out of abundance of caution, aid agencies have decided to withdraw because the humanitarian corridors have been, you know, caught up in this conflict. So it's difficult. So medicine, food cannot reach these populations that have been largely affected. And this is a city of about 500,000 people, and about 100,000 of them are people who have been displaced by the conflict elsewhere and that come to seek a refuge there.
16: Richard Kagoy, and we've just heard that the UN Human Rights Council has ordered an urgent investigation into allegations of abuse in El Obeid. The council says it's deeply concerned about the growing risk of mass atrocities. Here in Britain, the Commonwealth War Graves Commission is to announce the largest single addition to its casualty records since the Second World War. New research has uncovered the names of nearly 10,000 servicemen from the British Indian Army who died but had not previously been recognised for their sacrifice. As our religion editor Annie McBull reports, they all came from Punjab, an area that now straddles the India-Pakistan border.
19: Locked away in the Lahore Museum in what's now Pakistan is a unique archive that long predates India's partition.
20: So these are the records of the people who fought for the British in the First World War.
19: Scores of cracked, leather-bound volumes on shelves record in handwritten script the names and fates of hundreds of thousands of people who served in the British Indian Army.
20: 1914 to 1918, it is the register of the Gurdaspur district.
19: These are the Punjab registers, compiled more than 100 years ago by British officials who visited every town and village in the state. The museum director, Tanveer Ahmed, is helping us find one particular name.
20: Page number 168, where we can clearly see the Kesar Singh of Seva Singh.
19: Kesar Singh from the village of Gurdaspur.
21: Oh, wow. Kesar Singh, son of Seva Singh. Regiment number
19: thousands of miles away in Leicestershire, we were able to show for the first time that entry to Sonny Pullahay, for whom until now the exploits and sacrifice of one relative had almost been the stuff of family myth and legend.
21: Right, the circle has closed, right? You know, I feel much more complete when I share this information with family and extended family. They also have a sense of pride.
19: The register shows Sonny's great-grandfather died on his journey home after battle. His is one of 9,909 new names of World War I deaths, all from Punjab, that are now being formally added to official Commonwealth records.
21: It's been recognised by an authority, right, which it never was before. All the sacrifices seem to have been worth it. They've been noted.
19: The names have come to light because of the initiative of the UK Punjab Heritage Association and painstaking work by volunteers here.
22: I feel really proud that I can do this part for the community.
19: Jasmine Basra is one of those who pored over the records and while doing so spoke to her grandmother, who said she thought her grandfather had gone to the Great War.
22: And I was like, what was his name? And she was like, Gurbaz Singh. And I was like, oh, that's the first name on the register. I was like, by any chance, did his brother go? Because it says both brothers went to war. And she was like, yes, so my grand uncle also went to war. So that connection, obviously it was emotional as well for us.
19: Of the thousands of newly recognised dead, around a quarter are Sikhs, another quarter Hindus, with the largest contingent, about 40%, having been Muslim.
16: Annie McBull. In Australia, the Prime Minister, Anthony Albanese, has apologised for comments he made on a podcast about the Australian pop star Kylie Minogue. He faced a backlash following an appearance on the Bush Deep podcast with the comedian Nicky Osborne. Simon Atkinson in Sydney told us more.
23: He appeared on this podcast, I think, in an attempt to kind of reach audiences that he might not get through mainstream media. And as part of that, he was asked a kind of an old kind of game, really. A list of some celebrities asked who he would like to sleep with, who he'd like to marry, and who he would date. He's given the options of Kylie Minogue, Nicole Kidman, and another Australian entertainer, Rhonda Birchmore. He pushed back. He tried to sort of avoid the question. He pointed out he was very recently married. But eventually, when he's kind of pushed on it, he said, Kylie Minogue, all three, Kylie Minogue, went on to say, she's terrific. And this is kind of in the whole tone of the interview. There's other questions about his sex life and other things like that. But after the podcast went out, the backlash has been fairly swift. It's been pointed out by some opposition MPs that his comments were inappropriate and that he should have pushed back, that rather than engaging in these grubby conversations, as one politician has put it, he should have pointed out that it's a very sexist question and that these are things that weren't really fitting for a Prime Minister to get involved in. So as you say, he has put out a statement this morning, a very brief one, saying that he apologises unequivocally for the comments.
16: Simon Atkinson. The main news once again, Ukraine is pleading for more air defences after revealing that none of the ballistic missiles in Russia's latest deadly barrage overnight were intercepted. Rescuers are combing the ruins of residential buildings for survivors. You've been listening to The Newsroom from the BBC World Service.
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25: Ukraine says it was unable to shoot down any of the 23 ballistic missiles Russia launched at Kyiv overnight because of a shortage of interceptor missiles. At least 14 people were killed. 2 days of rioting in a prison in Sri Lanka have left at least 25 people dead. The violence is reported to have started after an inmate informed on a drug trafficking operation. Hamas has dissolved the body that's governing the Gaza Strip for nearly 2 decades. The move clears the way for a Palestinian technocratic committee to implement civilian rule. A sea of people have filled central Tehran to observe the slow procession of the coffin containing the body of Iran's supreme leader, Ali Khamenei. It's expected to take more than 10 hours to complete the route. The UN Human Rights Council has ordered an urgent investigation into alleged abuses in the Sudanese city of El Obeid. The council says there's a growing risk of mass atrocities as the paramilitary RSF surround the city. Buckingham Palace has contradicted an announcement by Prince Harry's team that he'll be staying there when he visits London this week. Royal sources said King Charles's second son had failed to formally respond to the accommodation offer by last week's deadline. UEFA has said that FIFA crossed a red line by lifting a one-match ban on America's top scorer at the World Cup after a reported phone call from President Trump. Follerin Balogun had been automatically suspended after getting a red card, but is now clear to play in the quarter-finals. England have already gone through to the quarter-finals after beating the co-host Mexico and will face Norway on Saturday. There were celebrations across the country where pubs were permitted to stay open until 5 a.m. so fans could watch the match live. Earlier, Norway eliminated the 5-time champions Brazil after beating them 2-1. BBC News.
26: When President Trump attends the NATO summit in Turkey this week, he is likely to hear one consistent message from European leaders. The tide is shifting against Russia in its war with Ukraine. And not just on the battlefield. Russian cities are being pounded by Ukrainian drones in ever-increasing numbers. Russia's launched a second massive wave of strikes on Kyiv in a week. The deadliest attack on the Ukrainian capital this year killed at least 30 at the end of last week. A second round of strikes overnight Sunday into Monday has killed at least 11. And yet, the other day, the Russian leader Vladimir Putin went on TV and made a rare admission that his country is actually facing some problems.
27: Regarding attacks on critical infrastructure and energy infrastructure in particular, of course these attacks are creating problems. That's obvious.
26: The war, it seems, has come home to Russia. From the BBC, I'm Tristan Redman in London. And today on The Global Story, my co-host Asma Khaled is asking, is Vladimir Putin now on the back foot?
2: My name is Simon Schuster. I'm a staff writer for The Atlantic magazine, covering foreign affairs, national security, and defense. But most of my career, I've spent focusing and reporting on Eastern Europe, especially Russia and Ukraine. I lived for the first 7 years of my career in Moscow and spent a lot of time in Ukraine, especially since the full-scale war started in 2022.
3: And you've been written a book about it. So, Simon, just the man we wanted to have on to speak with today. Last week, we saw that Putin gave an interview in which he seemed to acknowledge that Russia is experiencing some difficulties related to the war in Ukraine. How unusual was it for the Russian leader to admit something like this publicly? And why is he saying what he is saying now in this moment?
2: Yeah, it's very unusual for Putin to be admitting that there is a problem here. But I think the reality that Russians are experiencing, including in the very center of Moscow, became so different from what the propaganda channels are telling the Russian people about the war in Ukraine, that Putin had to somehow bridge that gap. What Russians are experiencing is massive fuel shortages because of the Ukrainian drone strikes on oil refineries and other energy infrastructure. So every day when you go to fill up your tank in the morning, you know that something's happened. Something's going on. It's affecting Russians directly. And Putin needed to address that somehow. He did it in a pretty dismissive way, I would say. He said that, yes, there has been some damage to energy infrastructure and some problems with fuel supplies, but we're handling it. The way we're going to do it, Putin said, is by increasing air defenses.
3: Okay.
2: His general point was everything's under control. Everything's under Putin's control. And Russia is strong and has strong reserves of power to continue, but at least he acknowledged that, yes, this war has come home to Russia.
3: That caught our ear, Simon. You know, we did a whole episode, I believe a couple months back, actually, at this point, about Ukraine's technological advances, particularly when it came to drones. Is this the dimension that has changed possibly the momentum in the war, the technology that we're seeing from Ukraine? Can you walk me through how things have changed?
2: That's definitely right. I think the technological advances in Ukraine's drone and missile program are key to the changes in the war that we've seen in the past year or so. The two key dimensions here are at the front line, where Ukraine has managed to use drones to basically freeze the advances of the Russians and make it extremely difficult and extremely costly for Russia to gain any territory in Ukraine. That's one front. The second front is the Russian home front, where Ukrainian drones and missiles have been hammering military targets and energy targets for months now.
4: Ukraine, using increasingly sophisticated and long-range drones, has struck St. Petersburg, Vladimir Putin's home city, setting an oil terminal ablaze and hitting a warship.
2: Especially intensively in May and June of this year.
5: Kyiv just launched its biggest attack on Moscow since the war began. Moscow says nearly 200 drones were shot down overnight.
8: Russia says its air defenses have been responding to a Ukrainian drone attack on the area around St. Petersburg.
2: And that is down to technology. A few months ago in February, I visited one of the main factories that is producing these long-range drones and missiles, and it is an impressive sight. I mean, these are massive facilities with hundreds of workers working three shifts, 24 hours a day, nonstop, and they are producing thousands of these drones. Of the ballistic missiles they're producing, they told me about three per day. So Ukraine has really ramped up this production. It's not only the innovative technology and prototypes they've produced, they've now managed to scale it. And that's really what's making the difference. You know, just recently there was a report in the Russian state media where the Russians said themselves that they had intercepted more than 60,000 Ukrainian drones over Russian territory in the last 6 months, with more than half of them, so around 30,000 or more, coming in May and June. So intensifying as time goes on. That is a huge number. I mean, imagine that. Tens of thousands of these things, and each of them carries a massive explosive charge that can do serious damage to infrastructure. And this is only the number that Russia has admitted to shooting down over its territory. I think it's safe to assume that the actual number is quite a bit higher.
3: You mentioned the intensity of those drone strikes, and we've seen some evidence of that. You can see videos of these attacks on social media. Can you give us a sense of how many drones are actually getting through into Russia, and how big is the impact?
2: Oh, the impact is enormous, especially on the main target which President Zelensky set months ago, which is energy infrastructure. So bomb the refineries, bomb the fuel depots. Bomb the logistical channels and the ways that Russia uses to transport fuel. And that is targeted not only at the Russian military forces, but also to

0: or other energy infrastructure.
1: So you mentioned that there's this psychological impact on the people in Russia. I mean, we've heard of soldiers who've been drafted from poor regions of the country. How, if at all, is this war beginning to affect the elites in Russia?
0: Yeah, that's the big change we've seen recently, because Moscow, St. Petersburg, these wealthy cities, mm-hmm. the power centers, they've been very much insulated. The Russian government has specifically avoided large-scale recruitment in these cities because they don't want to cause popular unrest and protests in Moscow. But now, with the fuel shortages and the other economic impacts of these drone strikes, people in these cities are beginning to feel the pain of the war, and they're beginning to ask questions even publicly on social media. What is going on? How long is this going to go on? Of course, it's sad in many ways to see this response from Russian people on social media. They're not coming in response to the evidence of war crimes that I've seen Russian troops commit, that the BBC has covered, that various UN investigators have been looking into for years now. They're not responding to that. They're responding to the long lines at the gas stations in Moscow. So that, of course, is striking.
1: You're
0: in
1: seeing
0: this moment.
1: People inside Russia question the war.
0: Yeah. There's a big, an entire genre of many social media posts and videos of people standing, Russian people standing in line for gasoline or driving around Moscow trying to find fuel for their cars and expressing frustration. What's going on?
2: Я хочу пожаловаться. Владимир Владимирович Путин, что происходит в нашей России? В стране, в нашей могущественной, где, блядь...
0: Some of them are quite funny in the sense that the people posting these videos don't seem to know why there is a fuel shortage. So those connections in the minds of the Russian people, I think, is something that the Ukrainians very much want to see finally taking place in Russia after more than 4 years of this war.
1: And so are you suggesting that the popularity of the war has declined over time, and you're seeing evidence of that? I mean, Simon, I read that piece you did recently in The Atlantic magazine about a survey that was done on Russian public opinion that was really quite striking.
0: Yeah, the polling is quite dramatic. It was the latest in a series of about 10 surveys that this institute in Ukraine has done, calling into Russia and getting public opinion in Russia by phone and through various...
1: Sorry, real quick, it was done by who?
0: It was a Ukrainian research institute.
1: It was a Ukrainian research, okay.
0: Yeah. The polling has been pretty consistent from various sources, but the one I cited in the article, 81% of respondents said they want to end the war as soon as tomorrow, and only 9% said that they are ready for the war to continue until Russia's victory, no matter how long it takes. That is a very disturbing number for Vladimir Putin. This was the highest figure recorded in the series of surveys that this institute had taken. This is consistent with a range of polls that have come out recently, both Western pollsters and Russian pollsters taking surveys inside Russia. So it's a clear trend in the surveys that Russians are getting increasingly frustrated with this war and not on board with Putin's program of continuing the war until he meets his war aims.
1: My sense is that it is not just within the mainland of Russia that there seem to be questions and some political challenges around this war. I understand in the past couple of weeks, Russia-occupied Crimea has been the focal point of some problems for Vladimir Putin as well. Now, the Russians have had control, just to explain to listeners, over Crimea, which is this strategically important peninsula in the Black Sea, since 2014. But tell me what's happened there recently.
0: Recently, the Ukrainians have been using there to, again, target especially energy infrastructure. What President Zelensky and his military commanders have said is they want to turn Crimea into an island, basically cut it off from all the supplies that Russia sends to that peninsula to keep it supplied with fuel, to keep the soldiers there happy and capable of attacking into Ukraine from that peninsula, and to maintain what was until recently a very robust tourist industry. So Russians traditionally have gone to Crimea on holiday, and the Ukrainians set out this summer, heading into the summer, to make it very uncomfortable for any Russian tourists to go there on holiday. That meant, again, cutting off the fuel supplies, bombarding the highways that are used to truck fuel and other supplies into Crimea, hitting the bridge that Russia built and opened in 2018 between mainland Russia and Crimea. So all of that has resulted in such severe fuel shortages.

0: on the peninsula that the Russian installed leadership there has called a state of emergency. They've started rationing fuel. Basically, It is near impossible to fill up your car in Crimea now. They've closed down the summer camps for kids that many Russians used to send their kids for a couple weeks on a summer holiday. Those have been shut down, and the Russians don't want to go to Crimea anymore. That is very much part of the strategic aim of Ukraine, to make life as uncomfortable as possible in Crimea. It's very obvious, both to Russians in the mainland and people who live in Crimea, that this is a real emergency. Life is becoming unsustainable in Crimea amid this war. And clear that Ukraine intends to get that peninsula back from the Russians.
1: Well, as the situation has gotten more difficult for Russia on the battlefield, as we said earlier, Vladimir Putin did come out a few days ago and give this interview to Russian state TV in which he acknowledged some problems that Russia is facing right now on the home front. You're a longtime Putin watcher. What struck you about that interview?
0: Well, it's pretty consistent with the way he's always felt about war. You're right. I've followed Putin's career for about 20 years. I've traveled with him as part of the Kremlin pool to observe him more closely before I was kicked out of Russia in 2015. I've seen the way that he talks about different topics and other things that have to do with running a country. And then you see the way he talks about war, and it's a totally different Putin. He gets excited. He comes alive. He treats it as his calling. And I've heard this from people who have attended private meetings with Putin. And they told me about how he had trouble sitting through a meeting about interest rates and economics. But when the subject would turn to various wars that he has prosecuted over the course of his tenure, we're talking about Chechnya, Georgia, Syria. Ukraine is only the latest in a long line of Putin's wars. He comes alive. And what I saw in that interview just recently when he gave his most detailed response to the Ukrainian drone strikes was, again, he began talking about some of the economic frustrations of his citizens, and it was a very dull, bored-looking Putin. Hmm. And then he switched, for most of that interview, to talking about the minutia of the war. I mean, down to the little details that usually would not filter up to the commander-in-chief. His eyes really come alive, and that's not an act. That is Putin to his core.
1: And where does this difficult situation on the battlefield and at home for Russia leave the peace negotiations? And what does it mean for Putin's relationship with President Trump and with the Trump administration?
0: Trump, I think, coming into his second term, really wanted to end this war fast. That's what he promised the American people. Mm-hmm. And he made a strong effort. But over the months of negotiations that President Trump initiated between Russia and Ukraine, actually, Russian and Ukrainian negotiators were sitting down together, which is quite rare over the course of this war. But eventually, Trump and his negotiators saw that for them, this is a losing game. The two sides are too far apart. Neither is willing to compromise enough to get to a peace deal. The Americans, earlier this year, basically washed their hands of the whole thing. They got distracted, of course, by the war in Iran. But also, I think, getting closer to the midterm elections in the United States this November, they sensed that if they continue acting as mediators in this war in Ukraine, it will make them look bad because they're not getting results. So they basically walked away. And that's where we are now. I think the last real moment that Putin always looks back to is the summit in Anchorage, Alaska. Mm-hmm. It was in August 2025. And in the months after that summit, the Russians would often refer to some kind of agreement that Putin and Trump had reached about the outlines of a peace deal that would be acceptable to Russia. One thing that was interesting in Putin's interview just recently when he was responding to these Ukrainian drone strikes is he made a statement about the Alaska summit that, no, there was no deal with Trump there. That was an important point because it showed that in his mind, there isn't any basis for negotiations. And that was really one of the key takeaways from his statement, that he is not ready to talk And I think that is really important to keep in mind, that Putin is not going to come to the table himself. He needs to be forced.
1: I want to dig in a little bit deeper on what this means from the vantage point of the Trump administration and from Washington, D.C. We know that Donald Trump does not like to back a loser. He famously told Ukraine's President Zelensky that he had no cards to play in this war during that really intense Oval Office meeting that was streamed around the world. I wonder whether you have a sense of whether Ukrainians now think that the U.S. might step up their support now that they seem to have made some sort of shift possibly in the momentum, and they seem to have made some gains in this war.
0: Yeah, I remember talking to President Zelensky about this all the way back in the beginning of the war. He was always very aware that people don't like to back a loser.
1: He said that to you as well.
0: He said that very early on, that if Ukraine can't demonstrate victories, even small victories, even victories that are designed for social media effect more than strategic effect, it won't get the support Ukraine needs.
1: From who? From Western European nations? From the Trump administration?
0: Yeah. From Europe, from the Americans, from the Biden administration, from the Trump administration. Zelensky believed that Ukraine needs to show it's winning in order to get those allies to support them, because they won't want to offer support to a losing cause. And his behavior has been quite consistent in giving the world and giving his allies those kinds of small victories to get behind, rally around, root for, and then support. So what we've seen with the recent drone strikes into Russia from Ukraine, there is a sense of momentum shifting in Ukraine's favor. And President Zelensky was able to present that directly, personally, to President Trump at the G7 meeting very recently. And Zelensky was able to tell Trump about these drone strikes. He was also able to tell Trump about the Russian retaliations, one of which struck one of the holiest sites in Kyiv, a cathedral there right in the center of the city. And it seemed like he got through to Trump. He got Trump to acknowledge that, yes, that Ukraine is doing well. And then publicly, President Trump made some statements in the style that he does.
2: Do you think President Zelensky is winning right now? He's famous.
3: Well, he's doing pretty well. Look, no matter how you look at it, he's doing pretty well. He's holding his own, at least. A lot of people dying on both sides. But I think he's doing pretty well.
2: You have to
3: say he's courageous. He's got great equipment. But he's got great men. He's got fighters.
0: Now, I want to say here that Trump changes his mind depending on the last person he talked to. The Ukrainians are very aware of that. They don't see his recent encouraging statements toward Ukraine as some kind of policy shift or strategic shift on the part of the United States.
1: Yeah, that's what I was going to ask you, because, Samid, we're having this conversation as the NATO summit kicks off, and it sounds like you're saying, while some of these battle gains might lead to encouraging words of support from President Trump, you haven't seen, and the Ukrainians don't believe, that there's a fundamental shift in U.S. foreign policy.
0: No, they don't see that, and I think they've given up hoping for that. Zelensky, from my last conversations with him a few months ago, he still hopes that the United States will play the role of a mediator in forcing Putin to come to the negotiating table through sanctions, through military pressure, whatever it takes. But they're not counting on that. They are now counting on themselves, and that is why you see these factories in Kyiv mass-producing the weapons Ukraine needs to continue fighting. And they're not sitting around and waiting only for American support or European support. Yes, they still rely a great deal on that support, especially loans and financial support from Europeans especially. But the Americans have cut down their support for Ukraine to the bone. They're getting intelligence support. They're getting access to Starlink communications through Elon Musk's company, SpaceX. These are very important things. But I think more and more, as this war has gone on, Ukraine has become self-reliant. And that is the strategic direction that Zelensky has pushed forward.
1: Throughout this conversation, we've been talking about how this appears to be a difficult moment in the war for Vladimir Putin, and that he may be, perhaps for the first time in years, on a back foot. But then just days ago, we saw huge Russian strikes on Ukrainian cities. What we hear at the BBC are describing as one of the biggest ever to hit Kyiv. a mixture of drones and missiles, which the Russians say was retaliation for Ukrainian attacks on Russia. So it seems like even as we're having this conversation about challenges for Russia, it's clear that Putin still has tremendous firepower. As much as we talk about the momentum going one way, then we see these massive attacks from Russia into Ukraine. And how do you make sense of that?
0: Yeah, definitely. And Putin is not giving up. On the contrary, he's telling his troops to move forward meter by meter on the front line. You know, there are different ways to read some of these attacks because they're attacking in this most recent wave. A kindergarten was hit, a playground, a hotel, apartment buildings. You know, what does that do strategically? It's not clear to me at all that this helps Russia's cause. I think they only encourage foreign support and foreign sympathy. And also they do have a kind of rally around the flag effect in Ukraine. They put the blame for these attacks on Putin. So is he helping his cause? I don't know. To me, it looks like desperate lashing out in many instances.
1: We've been speaking about infrastructure targets that have been hit during the course of this war, but this war has also had a devastating death toll. I was reading the latest estimates on casualties from the Center for Strategic and International Studies, and they estimate that around 1.4 million Russians have been killed or wounded since the start of this war, 500,000 on the Ukrainian side. The BBC thus far has been able to confirm the names of nearly 250,000 Russian soldiers killed. So yes, the numbers vary, but I guess when you have so many people who've died, it feels really perplexing to me to understand what it means that the momentum might be shifting or that one country might be gaining an edge over the other. I mean, these are just monumental death toll numbers we're talking about.
0: That's right. And they're going to haunt both countries for generations to come. I think the devastation, of course, has been much worse on the Ukrainian side because not only of the casualties at the front, but the number of refugees, millions of people, especially women and children, have left, have fled to safety in other countries. That has an enormous toll on the demographics of Ukraine, but increasingly also in Russia. Russia was facing a demographic crisis for many years before this war. And now, with a casualty rate of over a million over the course of this war, dead and wounded, so that's going to affect Russia for many, many years to come. And one thing that it really struck me about Putin's latest statements is that he didn't take even a moment to even acknowledge that suffering that he has caused on his own people. A million casualties means that every family has been directly impacted. And Putin did not take a moment to acknowledge that suffering and recognizing what his own people have been going through over the course of this war.
1: Well, Simon, thank you very much for spending the time to speak with us and walk us through where things stand at this moment in the war.
0: Thank you.
1: That was Simon Schuster, staff writer at The Atlantic. And folks, that's it for our show today. Thanks, as always, for tuning into The Global Story. And if you'd like to hear more from us, we are a podcast. Just search for The Global Story wherever you listen to your favorite shows. 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

0: Johnson after the BBC World Service News. When 8-year-old Nina Blom had a bad stomach upset, her mother was adamant that it needed proper medical attention.
1: My mom made me very scared. She said, "You have to go to the hospital. They're gonna put you on IV drip, because otherwise it would not end well with you. It's urgent. You need the hospital."
0: It didn't take long for Nina to get better, but her mum wasn't happy. She kept sending Nina back to hospitals again and again. It seems that she enjoyed Nina's illness and pain.
1: I was thinking to myself, she's friendly because there is something terribly wrong with my heart.
0: Nina became mentally and physically trapped by her mother's medical quest. It would take one keen-eyed doctor to figure out the true dark reason for her illness.
2: BBC News with Emily Thomas. Ukraine's Air Force says a serious shortage of interceptor missiles meant that none of the 23 ballistic missiles Russia launched at Kyiv overnight were shot down. At least 18 people have been killed. Sarah Rainsford is in Kyiv.
3: After an air raid that lasted 6 hours and in which Russia launched almost 70 missiles at Ukraine's capital, one of the key things that I noticed from the statistics is that Ukraine is struggling to intercept those missiles now. It only managed to stop around half of them reaching their targets. And that's why President Zelensky has put out a call to all Ukraine's allies to supply more of the air defence missiles and systems that this country badly needs as this air war, the war in the skies, intensifies.
2: At least 25 people have been killed and more than 100 injured in 2 days of prison riots in western Sri Lanka. They were sparked by a clash in Negombo prison, reportedly over an inmate informing on a drug trafficking operation. A sea of people have filled central Tehran to observe the slow procession of the coffin containing the body of the late Supreme Leader Ali Khamenei, who was killed on the first day of the US-Israel airstrikes. The authorities are hoping that a massive turnout acts as a show of strength and defiance. Lise Doucette is reporting from Iran on the condition that none of her material is used on BBC Persian. She says the families of anti-government protesters killed in Iran in January are silent today.
4: Iranians are getting on with their daily lives. Some of them angry that so much effort, so much cost has been spent to put on this kind of event. And these events also coincide with the 6 months since those protests were crushed with force by security forces, which killed many thousands of Iranians who have lost loved ones who were part of those protests, still very, very much feeling their anger and emotion.
2: Thousands of police have surrounded the Senate building in Manila for the impeachment trial of the Philippine Vice President Sara Duterte. Ms. Duterte was impeached in May on allegations of corruption, bribery and conspiring to assassinate President Ferdinand Marcos. During her trial, the lead House prosecutor, Gervo Luistro, spoke out in anger.
5: This is about accountability. This is about explanation. If wealth was lawfully acquired, where is the lawful explanation? If transactions were proper, where is the complete accounting? If numbers truly add up, then why do they refuse to reconcile?
2: You're listening to the latest world news from the BBC in London. Hamas has dissolved the body that's governed the Gaza Strip for nearly 2 decades, clearing the way for a Palestinian technocratic committee to implement civilian rule. Hamas has been running Gaza since its fighters seized control from the rival Fatah movement in 2007. The transitional committee was created by President Trump's Board of Peace in the wake of the ceasefire agreement. The UN Human Rights Council has ordered an urgent investigation into alleged abuses in the Sudanese city of El Obeid. It said it was deeply concerned about the growing risk of mass atrocities as the paramilitary rapid support forces surrounded the city. The governing body of European football has expressed disbelief at FIFA's decision to lift a one-match ban on Folarin Balogun, America's top scorer at the World Cup, after a phone call from President Trump. UEFA warned that when football's rules were no longer guaranteed, the integrity of the game was at stake. FIFA has not fully explained why the suspension was reversed. Buckingham Palace has contradicted an announcement by Prince Harry's team that he will be staying there when he visits London this week. Royal sources said King Charles's second son had failed to formally respond by last week's deadline. Noor Namji has more details.
6: It's understood that the palace requires a minimum notice period to ensure that a guest can be hosted there and that staff from the royal household can also be provided. And there was also concern, we understand, around Prince Harry staying at the palace at a time when his judgment in his case against Associated Newspapers is due back later this week. A spokesperson for Prince Harry said that despite their earlier statement, they understand that this offer to stay at Buckingham Palace has now been withdrawn, and that's a decision that they described as disappointing.
2: Prince Harry lives in California with his wife Meghan, the Duchess of Sussex. BBC News.
0: Hello, welcome to Outlook, home of deeply personal stories on the BBC World Service. I'm India Rackerson. Now today's story needs a bit of a deep breath, I think. It's one of those stories that makes you stop, think. It's a story of how life unfolds and how that marks a person, carves their future. But it's also a story that takes us right inside the brutally complicated human mind. It's dark and difficult, but it starts with moments of joy, up in the attic of a house with a young Nina Blom, who was growing up in the Netherlands in the 1970s and 80s.
1: The precious memories are the times when I used to play with my sister Eva in the attic. We had our own place, so on the left end it was our playground, and on the right sometimes our father was working there.
0: Oh, this is up in the attic of the house?
1: Yes. We play with the dolls and the Barbies, and I remember we always watched Top Op. It's a music program.
0: Oh, yeah.
1: And I was always dancing and singing when the program started, because I love music. Even when I was a small child, I loved David Bowie, Depeche Mode, maybe great. You know them.
0: Yeah, all the classics.
1: Elton John.
0: Oh.
1: Yes, and Madonna.
0: Yes, Madonna. I was a big Madonna fan. Yeah.
1: Yes.
0: Great track. And did you like to dance as well?
1: Oh, I love to dance. And my sister always told me, you are just a little energy bounce, you know, the ray of light in the house, because you're always, I was always very happy. And I also have a dear friend, Claudia, and she teaches me roller skating because I was not very good at gym. So she teaches me the motor skills to do it right. But we were not often outside because my mother didn't allow me to go and play outside. So those times were very precious for me when I play outside with Claudia.
0: It sounds like you do have some really precious and even happy memories then from growing up.
1: Yes, but those moments were really rare.
0: Really rare. Nina, this little energy bounce, playing with her dear sister and friend, seems on the surface happy, but her life was actually very unusual, and swirling at the heart of it is a dark subject. She was becoming increasingly unwell, and was totally at the mercy and in the controlling hands of her mother. I want you to be aware that there are descriptions of medical child abuse in this programme. Nina's descent into a world of illness, hospitalisation and pain began early on, and when she was about 8 years old, she became quite unwell with a stomach problem.
1: I couldn't keep any food down, and I lost a huge amount of weight. And I remember my mom made me very scared. She said, "You have to go to the hospital. They're gonna put you on IV drip, because otherwise it would not end well with you. It's urgent. You need the hospital." When I was admitted in the hospital, they gave me apple juice and soup, and then I was feeling very well. So it was a little bit confusing because she scared me a lot with things. But the doctor said, "Oh, Nina, she's fine. She's fine now. There's nothing we can do for her. So she can go home." But when I was home, I didn't have stomach aches, but my mother insists and forced me to tell the doctor that my tummy hurt. So
0: to go back to hospital, to go back to the doctor and say, everything is still hurting.
1: Yes.
0: So a few months after that first day in hospital, when your stomach had been really sore, your mother took you to the hospital again. This time, she said that it was because there was something wrong with the way that you walked. How did this come about? Tell me about when she told you you were going to the hospital.
1: It started a bit a holiday. Our neighbor, Aunt Luz, gave us a week on the camping, her camping, and there was a swimming pool, so every day we were swimming, my sister and me were swimming, and at one point I complained about muscle ache. Mm-hmm. I think I swim too much, and I say, maybe I swim too much, and I think that's the point where mother thinks, oh, it's a muscle disease. She said to me, you have to go to the hospital for a few days.
0: Is this when you got back from holiday?
1: Yes, yes.
0: And when she says you were, she said you were walking strangely, is that right? Did you feel
1: remember.
0: Like you were walking strangely? Or
1: maybe one or 2 days after swimming a lot. But I didn't feel pain, and I told her. And she said, don't make a fool of me. You're in pain and you're going to say it to the doctor. And I was just like freezing, you know. It was so confusing because I didn't understand my own mother anymore.
0: So she's taking you to the hospital and she's saying, don't make a fool of me. Which is the scary thing, isn't it, when you're a child. You don't want to make a fool of your mother.
1: Yes.
0: When you get to the hospital, they were worried, actually, and they took this very seriously, rightly, as they should, a child in apparent pain. When they took it seriously, what did you start to think?
1: I felt guilty because I was lying in a ward with children who had cancer, who were really sick. And I was lying there and thinking by myself, there's nothing wrong with me. I cannot explain how difficult it was. And there was a boy in the ward, a boy next to me, and he died. So he was really sick, and that was the thing that the guilt play up, you know.
0: Yeah, would have really built the guilt for you to see that.
1: Yes.
0: Can I ask what your father was saying about all of this?
1: Sometimes he was asking himself, I think, what's wrong with my daughter, but he was going along with my mother, so he didn't do anything to keep me safe. He just let it happen.
0: Tell me about the procedures that happened in that visit. Like, what happened when you arrived at the hospital, when they took it seriously?
1: I had to undergo unpleasant tests, like a painful bone marrow biopsy.
0: Hmm.
1: They couldn't find anything wrong with me, so...
0: Was your mother with you during those tests? Was she with you for this whole... for everything?
1: Yes, she always wants to be there when it happens. And I remember when I had to undergo these examinations, she was always looking forward to it, if you know what I mean. So she just smiled a little, and it looks like if she was enjoying it.
0: How strange.
1: Yes, it was so strange. And she said, no crying, before the doctor did this test with me. So you're not going to cry. The doctor must see how brave you are. So.
0: And at the same time, she's telling you to make sure you let them know that you're in pain.
1: Yes, I was always a happy girl. I was smiling. And when my mother saw me smiling, she was very angry. And at that time, I know she gonna punish me because I was smiling to the doctor, or I didn't act like she want me to act. She really punished me.
0: What do you mean by that? Tell me about how she punished you, if you can.
1: When when I was little, my mother destroyed my lovely books, the most favorite books. She ripped them apart in front of my face.
0: Oh,
1: so,
0: yeah.
1: And the older I get, the more she punished me mentally, but also physically.
0: I'm so sorry that you went through that.
1: Yes. And it's very warm here, but it makes me cold if I think about the time what happened to me, because she was very ruthless, heartless.
0: So you stayed for 4 weeks in hospital. The doctors tell you that there's actually nothing that they can do for you, and they send you home. What happened when you went home?
1: Yes, when I was home, I was put in a wheelchair, and my parents stopped me from going to school. And they also moved my bed in the living room, so I was not allowed anymore to go upstairs and sleep in my own bedroom. So, not going to school, sit in a wheelchair, lying on the bed for a long time every day. And I didn't see anyone from the outside world, not my friends, nobody.
0: Why did they stop you going to school?
1: Because my mother said, you are ill and it's too difficult for you. You're sitting in a wheelchair to go to school. And she was looking for another hospital, because the last doctor said, we cannot help Nina, there's nothing wrong with her. So she was looking for another doctor, another hospital, to do it all over again.
0: And she just didn't want you seeing people while this was happening. Again, so confusing for you to hear that there's nothing wrong with you and then to be told by your mother that there is. Mm-hmm. Did you argue with her about it ever?
1: Yes, I tried to explain to her, I didn't feel ill, I want to go to school, please let me go to school. And at that moment, my mother was furious. So I was too scared to say what really was going on.
0: It must have been excruciating to have been indoors and be alone and be removed from your friends at such an important time when you're so young. How did you occupy yourself? How did you get through that?
1: I was really fond of music. Music was everything to me, so I listened to the radio. But when my mother saw I was enjoying the music, she cut the music off. So I begin to learn not to express myself as enjoying. So sometimes she let the music on. But I always had a hope that someone sees what is happening and then maybe rescue me. I think there were pediatricians who had doubts about the behavior of my mother, but every time when that happens, my mother moved, so we did move a few times to another house and another environment, and every time she gets a new doctor and the examinations will start all over again. So,
0: and when you're taken home this time and you're in your wheelchair and your bedroom is moved downstairs, you're stopped from going to school and you're alone at home, you took up knitting, didn't you? Which,
1: yes,
0: lovely.
1: Yes.
0: Actually, you just told me you've hand knitted your own jumper today, which is, have they? And the most excellent jumper. It's absolutely gorgeous. Well done. But when you took up knitting this first time when you were little, when you were nine, what happened? Because it didn't really work very well for you, did it? What happened?
1: No, I was knitting for hours, so my hands were hurting because of the knitting. And my mother saw that, and then she said to me, oh, see, now there's something terrible wrong with your arms also. So she come up with something new, and she bandaged my arms very tightly, so my fingers and my arms get numb. And I said to her, but Mama, it's from the knitting. There's nothing wrong with my arms. And she became very furious. So I didn't know what to do.
0: It's just so upside down, isn't it, that she shut down your enjoyment, and whenever she saw pain or the opportunity to inflict pain on you, that seemed to sort of motivate her.
1: Yes, I cannot tell you how awful it was to see my mother, like, she was looking forward that I was in pain, or she was enjoying it.
0: A few months after Nina's mother picked up on the pain in Nina's hand from the knitting, she suddenly started saying something quite different to Nina about pain.
1: She said to me, she turned things around, now she said to me, if I find out that you're not in pain and you made it all up by yourself, I will hurt you.
0: That's so scary, Nina.
1: Yes, so at that time I was losing myself also. I cannot explain how confusing it was, because first she said to me, you are in pain and you have to tell the doctor. And now she said, if I found out that you're not ill and that you're not in pain, I will hurt you.
0: They're really trapped by what she's saying to you.
1: Yes.
0: Nina was mentally and also physically imprisoned by her mother, confined to a bed or a wheelchair, and having her arms tightly bandaged, she rapidly lost strength. Eventually, it got so bad that doctors sent her to a live-in clinic to get physiotherapy. Now, the way that Nina describes it, this was not an easy place to be. And when Nina's father found out she'd been left alone when she shouldn't have been, it came to a sudden end. He exploded at the staff and took his daughter out. But then Nina was sent to another clinic, and actually things kind of started to look up.
1: The first few weeks I had no visitors at all, so I make some great progress and I learned to walk again with help from crutches. And I fell in love with a boy from the clinic.
0: Great, yes. A young romance.
1: A young romance. Yes.
0: Very helpful.
1: But he was also very helpful, and he was very worried about what's going on in my life. But at that moment, I didn't see my father and mother. And then a few weeks later, they were allowed to visit for 1 hour in 1 week. And then the coordinator from the clinic decided that I can go on weekend leave. So they say, you can go home again. Yeah.
0: I can see in your face, you know, to have had those few weeks without them, without that very intense, confusing pressure as a child. It was, sounds like it was hard to be told that you could go home.
1: Yes. When my mother put me in the car, she said, you have to put your bandage back on. And she secretly gave me pills. And I was not allowed to walk at home. So the wheelchair, the bed, the pills and the bandages were all...
0: They all came back when you went home on the weekend.
1: Yes.
0: And the bandages were painful.
1: Very painful, because sometimes it was so numb. My fingers get thick because it was too tight. It was horrible. It was really horrible.
0: Hmm. After a year at the clinic, you were sent to live back at home. And you also went to a school for children with disabilities. But then your mother, when you were sort of around 12 years old, then she had to go to hospital herself.
1: Mm-hmm.
0: Who took care of you and your sister at that time? Because you couldn't really walk independently. What was going on?
1: Yes, I was not allowed to walk, but I was allowed to crawl on the floor with my arms and my legs. And at that time, I could do a lot by myself. So my father and my sister took care of me. My mother was in hospital, so she wasn't looking, so she wasn't there. But there was always in my mind, I'm not allowed to do this but I'm gonna do it anyway, you know. And when she find out, she punished me again. But at that time, I was for a small time safe because my mother was in the hospital.
0: All of this took a toll, it seems, on your father. And one day he had what you've described as a nervous breakdown. By that time, your mum was back at home. What do you remember about this?
1: There was a lot of tension, and I remember my mother complained a lot about her stomach. And she also blamed me because she was looking after me. She was taking care of me. So she blamed me for it, that she was ill. And one day my mother was getting me dressed, and I said, oh, please, could I wear something else, something nicer? And then my mother got really angry, and she started to complain to my father. And my father was very unpredictable. Out of the blue, he was very aggressive, and he threw his hot coffee over my right feet. So it was not only my mother, but also my father. It's very difficult to tell.
0: I'm so sorry.

0: So the next thing is that your mum actually then next becomes really convinced there's something very wrong with your heart. Mm-hmm. What did she tell you? What do you remember her telling you about your heart?
1: My mother was convinced there was something terribly wrong with my heart. And she said, you have to lay down more often now. And at that time, I saw something friendly. And I was thinking to myself, she's friendly because there's something terribly wrong with my heart. So at that point, I was thinking, I want a mother who's friendly, but not like that, not like that.
0: Yeah, and to be told there's something wrong with your heart, that's very alarming, because we all understand how important the heart is to the body.
1: Yes.
0: What did you think? Did you feel scared? Did you believe her?
1: I was scared all the time, because she always told me there was something really wrong with me, and there was a moment, it's close to this period of time, when she also said, you are going to die. And that was the first time when I feel really, really lonely, like I was falling in a black hole. Mm. There was no one who could help me, or there was no one, there was no one. And I had so much to live for, you know, the music, the dancing. And it's I cannot explain how it was heartbreaking. It really was.
0: Yeah. No one should have to go through that, Nina.
1: No, the reason that is for me the reason why it's so important to tell my story, and it's so important that people have to know that this really exists.
0: We're taking a short break now, but Nina's story continues in part two. The rescue that she's been waiting for is in sight, when one doctor starts to put the puzzling pieces of her life together.
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1: With Emily, Ukraine says it was unable to shoot down any of the 23 ballistic missiles Russia launched at Kyiv overnight because of a shortage of interceptor missiles. At least 17 people were killed. 2 days of rioting in a prison in Sri Lanka have left at least 25 people dead. The violence is reported to have started after an inmate informed on a drug trafficking operation. A sea of people have filled central Tehran to observe the slow procession of the coffin containing the body of Iran's supreme leader, Ali Khamenei. It's expected to take more than 10 hours to complete the route. Hamas has dissolved the body that's governed the Gaza Strip for nearly 2 decades. The move clears the way for a Palestinian technocratic committee to implement civilian rule. Israeli police have opened an investigation after security footage emerged of an officer throwing a stun grenade into a Palestinian car in East Jerusalem. He forces the door closed while the explosive goes off with the occupants inside the vehicle. The governing body of European football has expressed disbelief at FIFA's decision to lift a one-match ban on Folarin Balogun, America's top scorer at the World Cup, after a phone call from President Trump. UEFA warned that when football's rules were no longer guaranteed, the integrity of the game was at stake. The UN Human Rights Council has ordered an urgent investigation into alleged abuses in the Sudanese city of El Obeid. The council says there's a growing risk of mass atrocities as the paramilitary RSF surround the city. Buckingham Palace has contradicted an announcement by Prince Harry's team that he will be staying there when he visits London next week. Royal sources said King Charles's second son had failed to formally respond to the accommodation offer by last week's deadline. BBC News.
2: Welcome back to Outlook from the BBC World Service with me, India Ackerson. Before the break, we left teenager Nina Blom trying to cope with the news that there was something seriously wrong with her heart and that she might not have much longer to live. After a few years in a wheelchair, she wasn't able to walk and was also told by her mother that she had an unstoppable muscle disease. All of this is devastating for the teenage Nina. Please be aware that there are more descriptions of medical child abuse to come. But something was about to change for Nina. During a stay in yet another hospital, she met a new paediatrician, Dr. Frienden.
3: Dr. Frienden came into my room and he said to me, "Nina, I will find a place for you where they can help you again, where you can learn to move your limbs again, your joints again, so you can walk again." And I was feeling, oh, really? But my mother was explaining to me that I had a muscle disease.
2: And that you were going to die. She was saying you were going to die.
3: Yes, my mother said, "You are going to die." And I couldn't believe it because in my head there was always a doubt. I'm not ill. There is something about my mother. I don't know what it is. And at the same time, I didn't dare to ask questions. "Doctor, can you tell me, am I really dying?" But I was blowing away, I think.
2: How did your mother react to this, this news?
3: Oh, this was terrible. My mother flew into a rage. And you know what she said? She said, "What? What clinic? You'll die." She's showing no emotion at all at the time. And she said also, "You drive me insane. You and all these doctors here, you'll die and that's the end of it," she said to me. And and at that moment I was freezing.
2: Yeah. And you didn't go to the clinic, you went back home instead, and things got worse, didn't they?
3: Yes, she forced my legs in an X shape and she used pillows to tied the legs in the X position so they stay that way. And my feet were
2: straightened, like flattened out.
3: Yes, yes.
2: That's very painful.
3: That's very painful, yes.
2: And then to be deprived of food and given all this medication as well, where was she getting the pills from, do you know? She seems to be giving you a lot of medication.
3: That's the one thing I still keep looking for the answer, because I don't know where she got the pills from, because it were very dangerous pills, and she gave me more than 20 pills a day. Seven times a day she gave me 3 pills. She used 2 spoons, and then she crushed the pills. I also had feeding tube in my nose.
2: And she had put the feeding tube in.
3: Yes, yes, with a nurse who was helping her at home. And my mother was also, when I was not born yet, she was studying for a nurse. But she didn't examine it because she had children.
2: I see, so she'd gone to nursing school.
3: Yes.
2: To learn, but she never got her qualification because she had children, so she stopped.
3: Yes.
2: Okay, so you think she had some knowledge, but also maybe an interest, or she wanted to be doing these very, very specific medical, like having a feeding tube, prescribing pills, dosing out pills, wrapping bandages. These are things you need to really understand.
3: Yes.
2: In order to do. So, I mean, it won't be surprising for anyone to hear that you did end up in hospital again. This is now the 6th hospital that you're in, and it's your 15th hospitalisation. Is that right?
3: That's right.
2: It is so many hospitals, isn't it, in your very young life still. You're still young at this age. In this hospital, they were feeding you through a stomach tube, and your mother was there with you again. She was there 24/7. Whenever the nurses asked her to take your temperature, you noticed she was doing something quite strange. What was she doing?
3: Yeah, she was taking a hot cup, and she put the thermometer in the hot cup of water. So she falsified my temperature, and I said something about it. I said, "Mom, what are you doing now?" And she said, "Shh, nobody else has to say in this. I know what's best for you." And I was hoping the nurse was coming, but it never happened at that time, so.
2: So all these different hospitals, all these different doctors and nurses, and people just can't really put the pieces together, can they? Your curious medical situation, no one can get to the bottom of it, something doesn't quite feel right. And this hospital, again, they don't think there's much that they can do for you, and they send you home again. So when you're sent home, I guess the hospital would assume, because you were really unwell, even though they couldn't find a reason, I guess the hospital would assume that your doctor, your GP, is going to come and keep an eye on how you're doing. What does your GP say? What does he do?
3: I remember I was lying in bed. I felt very sick, and I had trouble breathing. And there he was standing next to me, talking to my mother. And my mother said to the doctor very clearly, "We want euthanasia. Can you help us, doctor?"
2: She asked for euthanasia.
3: Yes, she asked for euthanasia. And I remember I asked the doctor also, because I said, "Doctor, I want to die. Can you help me?" And the doctor took a step back, and then he talked to my mother, and he said, 24 hours of morphine, and then he said we were keeping her asleep. And I thought, this is it.
2: Yeah.
3: I don't have much time to live anymore.
2: Can I ask you, Nina, when you were listening to that, and you were in and out of sleep and consciousness and hearing these things being said, did you think, I'm dying, and did you really think I want to die? Or did you hear people wanting you to die?
3: I didn't really want to die, but I saw no way out. who would believe me, you know?

0: kindness and also an extra bit of curiosity about what might be going on.
1: Yes.
0: What was he like? What was your relationship with him like?
1: Oh, he was so nice. He never gave up on me.
0: So Dr. Freenton, he set about taking safeguarding and legal steps. He gets a real scent that something is really terribly, terribly wrong with your situation. Mm-hmm. He starts making calls. He takes steps to try and intervene and to get you safely out of the situation that you were in. And he obviously knew that if your parents got wind of his suspicions, they could seriously harm you.
1: Yes.
0: Or they could seriously harm your sister or even themselves. What do you remember of the day when you were taken into care?
1: He was visiting me and then...
0: In your home, at your home?
1: Yes, at our home. And a few minutes, maybe a few hours, I'm not sure, because I was all the time, I kept passing out because of the pills. Then a woman came into my room and she said, "Hi Nina, I'm from Child Protection and I'm here to help you. I'm gonna take you to a new hospital." And when she said the word hospital, I said, "Oh no, no, please let me die. I don't want to go to the hospital anymore." And I knew my mother was a little in panic because she said, "Oh no, you're not gonna take Nina at this moment away from us, aren't you?" And then there were two men and they put me on a stretcher and they take me away. And the next minute I was outside for the first time in I don't know how long. And there were two policemen also. They took me in the ambulance and then they drive me to the hospital. They took the bandages from my arms and my legs. And there was a video camera in the little small room that was placed on my right hand. And for 2 days I didn't see my father and mother, but 2 days later they came for the first time to visit me. And I remember I told them the first visit, I told 18 times, "I'm not ill, they gonna make me better here." And sometimes my mother forgot the video was recording, it was for my own safety, the video. And then she was furious when I say, "I'm not ill, the doctor's gonna help me here." So that was also the evidence and the discovery what was happening with me. I was a victim of Munchausen by proxy, pediatric condition falsification, and my mother was making me sick all those 14 years.
0: Pediatric condition falsification. It's also known by other names such as fabricated or induced illness, or as Nina just said, Munchausen by proxy. Under all of these names, what it is a form of child abuse in which the carer, usually a parent, exaggerates or deliberately causes an illness of a child. The reasons why pediatric condition falsification happens are not fully understood, but the effects can be devastating. It is a huge thing to hear that your own mother has been making you ill. Why do you think, what clues were there? Why did she do this to you?
1: That's a good question, but I think she did it all for the attention. She made me ill, so she got the attention from the medical staff. That's pediatric condition falsification. And she had also factitious disorder imposed on self, so she also made herself sick time after time. She had more than 50 operations.
0: Wow. You saw your parents on and off for a while after that, but you did eventually, you said enough is enough, didn't you?
1: Yes.
0: What got you to that point? What was that moment?
1: I didn't sleep anymore because despite the camera, my mother acted like she was kissing me on the cheek.

0: And then she said in my ear, you know what I said to you? So she keep treading me, and at that moment I said, I cannot do it anymore. And there was a point that I said, the visit has to stop, because I couldn't handle it any longer.
1: Mm-hmm. Nina stopped seeing her parents. It took her years to get a semblance of normal life back. First, she lived in a clinic, receiving physical and psychological therapy, then in sheltered accommodation, and eventually settled down in a new town under a new name. She graduated from an art academy and found work and love. Her sister moved away from her parents and broke all contact with them. Many years later, Nina's parents, still unrepentant, hired a private detective who traced her down. Their attempt to contact Nina was so distressing to her that she ended up back in medical care, suffering from post-traumatic stress disorder. Your parents passed away. Your mother died in 2016, your father a few years later. Neither of them have ever been prosecuted or ever faced any repercussions for what they did to you. That is quite remarkable. How are you left feeling with that?
0: What my parents did to me was a crime. It's a severe form of child abuse, and I barely survived. But in 2009, I found out that my parents were not punished at all, because someone should have reported, but it didn't happen. So it was a big thing to deal with it when I heard that.
1: Yes.
0: At that moment, I thought, maybe I can do it. Shall I report it so they get punished at all? But they never admitted what they did to me. They never acknowledged. So I decided to let it go.
1: A psychologist who treated Nina when she was still a teenager once suggested to her that she should write down her experiences to help her express and process them. Two decades later, and she had this document of her experience of this ordeal. She published it as a book called You Are a Horrible Child, and later still, a graphic novel for young people was created from it. Writing it down helped Nina hugely, and throughout everything, so did her love of singing and dancing.
0: Music means a life to me, because I'm convinced that if there was no music, I couldn't survive. Aside from the fact that Dr. Vriente saved my life, music is the world to me, because mentally it gives you strength, it gives you hope, it gives you love, it gives you joy. And there's one thing I really, really want to share with you, because at the time when I heard my mother passed away in 2016, it was 6 days before David Bowie died, I was crying, and I asked my boyfriend Sean, why am I crying at this moment? And you know what Sean said to me? He held me so close. He put his arms around me and he said, it's your mother who brought you into this world, but she never told you that she loved you. And you know what? I'm so glad you're here in my life. You give me so much love and joy, and I love you so much. And if I can, sorry, I'm so happy that I survived, and there's so much to live for. So thank you so much for this interview, because it means the world to me, really.
1: My huge thanks to Nina Blom, and thank you for joining us for this episode of Outlook. I'm India Rackerson. The producer is Radek Boschetti. We'll see you next time. BBC World Service and now history told by the people who were there. It's Witness History with me, Jane Wilkinson. I'm taking you back to 1962 for a tour of 1600 Pennsylvania Avenue in Washington, D.C., better known as the White House. And acting as our guide will be one of America's most famous first ladies.
2: For the next hour, Mrs. John F. Kennedy invites you to visit the President's house and see some of the restorations she's made in its interior.
1: so important, the setting in which the presidency is presented to the world, to foreign visitors. The American people should be proud of it.
3: The unmistakable, breathy voice of Jackie Kennedy, the woman credited with restoring the White House, talking to correspondent Charles Collingwood on a CBS TV special. Jackie had first visited the house as a child in 1941 and wasn't much impressed. That dreary Maison Blanche, she called it privately. Then, almost 20 years later, the man she married became president.
2: John F. Kennedy settles into office as the 35th president of the United States, the youngest man and the first Roman Catholic ever elected to the office.
3: But while the Kennedys were seen as a breath of fresh air in Washington, the White House hadn't much changed. Bernard Bootin worked on JFK's election campaign in 1960.
4: When Jackie walked in and saw the condition of the White House, she was aghast. It was ill-kept, it was dirty, the furniture was ragged. You know, it had been abused for generations and generations and generations.
3: In Jackie's eyes, the fading curtains, mismatched furniture, and bland reproductions were more suited to a second-rate hotel than the home of the president.
1: It just seemed to me such a shame when we came here to find hardly anything of the past in the house, hardly anything before 1902. I know when we went to Columbia, the presidential palace there has all the history of that country in it. Every piece of furniture in it has some link with the past. I thought the White House should be like that.
3: So in February 1961, Jackie announced her plan, not to redecorate, but to restore the 132-room mansion to reflect its history and heritage.
1: I just think that everything in the White House should be the best,
3: she said, adding,
1: and if it's an American company that you can help, I like to do that. If it's not, just as long as it's the best.
3: But there was a problem. Money. New arrivals to the White House were given a $50,000 alteration budget. Within 2 weeks, Jackie had spent it on the family quarters. Using public funds for the rest of the house would have been politically controversial. So she opened her contacts book and found Henry DuPont, a multi-millionaire and collector of American art. Along with restoration experts, they formed the White House Fine Arts Committee.
1: Everything we do is subject to approval by the committee.
2: What's your budget? Where does it come from?
1: It's small because everything we do is by private donation.
3: But first, the group had to find furniture fit for a mansion originally built in the late 18th century. Much of the old furnishings were in storage, while some antiques had been sold at auction and others carted away by previous presidential families. Using her considerable charm, Jackie appealed for contributions of furniture and funds. It worked.
1: Since our work started, we receive hundreds of letters every day. This is where we evaluate all the finds, see if we want to keep them, if they fit into our budget. And every time we find an object we want, then we have to go and search for a donor. It's very slow, and that way a lot of things that we would like to get slip away from us.
3: Despite the obstacles, long-forgotten treasures were soon being pulled from storage rooms. And Jackie, in jeans and a jumper, often helped unload donations from delivery trucks.
2: Have you made any good finds lately?
1: When we first came here and started searching, we found the beer table in the carpenter shop where it was being used as a sawhorse, and we recognized it from old engravings. It took us 6 weeks to restore it and put it back. And then in the men's room downstairs, we found that bust of Washington.
3: Finally, on Valentine's Day, 1962, Jackie was ready to invite the cameras inside for what CBS described as the greatest sightseeing tour in history. Dressed in a dark red suit and pearl necklace, she guided Charles Collingwood through the staterooms, pointing out particular treasures.
1: This chest is rather interesting. As you know, the thing we care about most is something that belonged to a past president. This little chest was left by President Van Buren to his grandson.
2: And Mrs. Kennedy, on that fireplace, there's an inscription which I found one of the most moving things in the White House.
1: Yes, that's from the very first letter that was ever written from the White House. It was written by John Adams, the first president to live here, in 1800. It says, I pray heaven to bestow the best of blessings on this house and on all that shall hereafter inhabit it.
5: May none but honest and wise men ever rule under this roof.
3: But perhaps the most significant discovery was hidden under a green cloth in the mansion's broadcast room, the Resolute Desk, a gift to President Rutherford Hayes from Queen Victoria in 1880. Jackie had it dusted off and moved straight to the Oval Office.
2: All sorts of detective work have gone into finding these pieces and identifying them.
5: I know. These two chairs are an example of that. We found one so battered, all the stuffing coming out, but we just thought it looked of the Lincoln period, so we dragged it home and we found...
3: And as the project progressed, there was so much restoration work, a room had to be set aside for repairs.
5: It used to be a kitchen years and years ago. Now we have an upholstery shop here, where we do all our furniture restoring and upholstering. It's much quicker and more practical. So exciting to see things grow every day.
3: So room by room, Jackie came nearer to her goal of making the most perfect house in the United States. And at the end of the tour, one of its residents made a special appearance.
2: Present. Mrs. Kennedy has been showing us about the White House. What do you think of the changes that she's made?
6: Well, I consider our history to be a source of strength to us here in the White House and to all the American people. And that's why I'm glad that Jackie is making the effort she's making. And I know that those who come after us will continue to try to make this the center of any sense of American historical life.
3: The TV tour was a huge hit, attracting a record U.S. audience of 56 million viewers and earning the First Lady an honorary Emmy from the Academy of Television Arts and Sciences. But after less than 3 years in Washington, tragedy engulfed the Kennedys.
7: From a high window rings out the shot that changes American history. Both the President and Governor Connally are hit. At the hospital, there is a desperate but hopeless fight to save the President's life. But that life ebbs out. The doctors afterwards say there never was a chance.
3: Following her husband's assassination, Jackie and her children left the White House. But, as she'd explained in the documentary a year earlier, she'd made sure her restoration efforts and acquisitions would survive.
2: What happens when the next president's wife comes into the White House? What are some of the things that are in this room?
5: Well, if they don't want it, in the past, you see, they could sell it, throw it out, do anything with it they wanted. But then a law was passed last spring whereby everything that's given to or bought by the White House becomes part of its permanent collection. If a future First Family doesn't want it, it goes to the Smithsonian, where it will be taken care of and displayed.
3: And in future, there would also be a renovation budget. In 1961, Jackie set up the White House Historical Association, which publishes an official guidebook of the building. All proceeds go towards restoration and education.
2: Then thank you, Mrs. Kennedy, for showing us this wonderful house in which you live and all of the wonderful things that you're bringing to it.
3: Witness History was produced and presented by me, Jane Wilkinson, using archive from a tour of the White House by CBS News.
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8: The Newsroom, BBC with Valerie Sanderson. Ukraine asks for more interceptor missiles after none of Russia's ballistic missiles overnight were brought down because of shortages. The funeral procession for Iran's late Supreme Leader Ayatollah Ali Khamenei is taking place in Tehran, watched by our correspondent.
10: On this route, charged with emotion, not just of grief, but also anger. The loudest color in these crowds is red. red for blood.
3: The governing body of European football says FIFA's decision to lift a match ban on America's top scorer at the World Cup is incomprehensible. And as the film The Odyssey premieres in London, why Homer's ancient Greek poem is relevant today.
11: The poem is very much about who belongs in a community, who doesn't belong, how do we deal with immigrants, how do we deal with those who might be perceived as outsiders.
3: After this update.
1: BBC News with Emily Thomas. Ukraine's Air Force says a serious shortage of interceptor missiles meant none of the 23 Russian ballistic missiles launched at Kiev overnight were shot down. At least 17 people were killed. President Zelensky urged Ukraine's NATO allies to take strong decisions at their summit on Tuesday. Sarah Rainsford is in Kiev.
12: Looking at a massive rescue and recovery operation here. There's a building which is 9 stories high, a block of flats, and it has a big hole through the middle of it. Apartments have just collapsed. And this is just one of the scenes of destruction here in Kyiv this morning that people woke up to after an air raid that lasted 6 hours. One of the key things that I noticed from the statistics is that Ukraine is struggling to intercept those missiles now. And that's why President Zelensky has put out a call to all Ukraine's allies to supply more of the air defence missiles and systems that this country badly needs.
1: At least 25 people have been killed in 2 days of prison riots in Sri Lanka. The riots at Nagombo Prison, north of Colombo, were sparked by an inmate informing on a drug trafficking operation inside. Charles Haviland reports.
13: Violence inside the Nagombo jail started on Sunday, with inmates said to have grabbed prison guns. 2 people were killed and dozens injured. Later, groups of male prisoners and women from an adjoining section climbed onto rooftops demanding to be released. Fresh violence erupted on Monday when inmates tried to rush the prison entrance. Security forces were deployed and multiple gunshots heard from inside the prison. Riots have periodically broken out in Sri Lanka's overcrowded prisons, but this is the worst in years.
1: A sea of people have filled central Tehran to observe the slow procession of the coffin containing the body of the late Supreme Leader Ali Khamenei, killed on the first day of the US-Israel air bombardment. Our correspondent Lise Doucette is there, reporting on condition her material is not used by the BBC's Persian service. The restrictions applied to other international media.
14: The spectacle now unfolding on a route which slices right through the city, taking the funeral cortege, inching its way through millions of mourners, is one face of the city. It's the face that the Iranian leaders who've emerged from the weeks of war want the world to see, a message of strength and also what they call resistance and revenge as well, the refrain that's rising from these crowds.
1: Hamas has dissolved the body that's governed Gaza for nearly 2 decades, clearing the way for a Palestinian technocratic committee to implement civilian rule. The transitional committee was created by President Trump's Board of Peace in the wake of the ceasefire agreement with Israel. This is the latest world news from the BBC. The governing body of European football has expressed disbelief at FIFA's decision to lift a one-match ban on Felarin Balogun, America's top scorer at the World Cup, after a phone call from President Trump. Here's the BBC's Ben Croucher.
15: It is a very unusual statement, and the statement that we've seen from UEFA is incredibly powerful. They say rules cannot be made subject to exceptions, let alone in the middle of a tournament. They add that when the certainty of rules is no longer guaranteed by its guardians, the integrity of the game is at stake and the credibility of the tournament, in this case the World Cup, is undermined. Equally, such decisions create a precedent, and they conclude that a tournament is never purely standalone, and if a tournament in question is the World Cup, it has the power to drive positive or negative consequences on the game as a whole.
1: Israeli police have suspended a border police officer and opened an investigation after security footage emerged of the officer throwing a stun grenade into a Palestinian car in East Jerusalem. He forced the door closed while the explosive went off, with the occupants inside. The occupants were unharmed. Buckingham Palace has contradicted an announcement by Prince Harry's team that he would be staying there during his London visit. Royal sources said King Charles's second son had failed to formally respond to the accommodation offer by last week's deadline.
8: Several days' notice are required to allow for the provision of staff from the royal household. Prince Harry's spokesperson said the decision was disappointing. Scientists say they found the two oldest quasars ever recorded using a European space telescope. Formed after the Big Bang, the quasars are the intensely bright cores of early galaxies powered by supermassive black holes. Their radiation allows the study of the origins of the cosmos. World News from the BBC.
16: It's 12:06 GMT. You're listening to the newsroom on the BBC World Service with me, Valerie Sanderson. At least 17 people have died after Russia carried out another barrage of air attacks on and around Kyiv. Russia says they were aimed at defence installations, but three blocks of flats have partially collapsed. Meanwhile, in Russian-occupied Crimea, electricity was cut in Sevastopol following a Ukrainian attack on energy infrastructure near the city. Here's the view of one resident.
17: The situation is catastrophic. We have blackouts, water cuts, the beaches are empty. When you step outside in the morning, there are hardly any cars. People thought the war would be far away, in Ukraine, but now it's here.
16: Our correspondent in Kyiv, Sarah Rainsford, told me more about what's happening there.
18: Yeah, I'm actually at the site in one region of Kyiv where the authorities say one of the missiles hit the block of flats that I'm looking at. It is a big nine-story building and there's a big hole right through the middle of it. Multiple flats have collapsed in on themselves. There are huge slabs of concrete that have just crashed down to floors below. It is a scene of massive destruction, and there are scenes like this all across Ukraine's capital because Russia launched dozens of missiles last night, ballistic missiles, cruise missiles, and it also launched hundreds of drones. And the striking statistic, I think, if you can talk about numbers, is how few of those missiles this time Ukraine managed to intercept. Just over half of those missiles were knocked down on their way to their targets here in Ukraine. And that is significant because the damage that they cause when they strike is enormous. And if Russia was aiming at military targets, well, this is not a military target. This is a block of flats. And we know in this one location, five people have lost their lives. And there's a lady sitting on a bench in tears who, we're told, has two relatives still missing somewhere in the ruins of this apartment block.
16: And why didn't Ukraine intercept the missiles?
18: Because it is really, really difficult to do it, because ballistic missiles travel very, very fast. And Ukraine right now doesn't have enough interceptor missiles to knock them out of the sky. It says it really clearly. It says it time and time again. And in fact, I've just been speaking to a lady called Elena, who lives in this building and who luckily escaped with her life. But she has told me she has one question. She says, why are Ukraine's allies not giving us the interceptor missiles that we need? President Zelensky has said the same. He said these are the missiles that save lives, and every delay in providing them to Ukraine, he said, is causing destruction like this. So it is a massive problem for Ukraine right now, as Russia is clearly increasing the number of missiles specifically that it launches at Ukraine in every attack, and it is quite clearly focusing very heavily right now on Kyiv itself.
16: And meanwhile, Sarah, there's been an attack by Ukraine on Russian-occupied Crimea. What can you tell us about that?
18: Yeah, that's right. This is something that Ukraine has been doing for recent weeks, and it happened again last night. Drones, Ukrainian drones, are targeting military sites, military logistics, and also the energy infrastructure in the peninsula of Crimea, which of course Russia has annexed illegally back in 2014. So we don't have any reports of mass casualties from Crimea. I should make the clear distinction between what's happening in Crimea and what's happening here in Kyiv. But certainly in Crimea, there are reports of blackouts overnight, lots of the big cities there with no power. We know that there are major fuel shortages because Ukraine has repeatedly been striking oil refineries in and around Crimea. The point, Ukraine says, is to try to cut off military logistics to stop Russia launching its attacks on Ukraine itself, but also to hit Vladimir Putin, frankly, where it hurts, because Crimea is really important to him personally and politically. The annexation boosted his popularity in Russia. It's kind of a foundation stone of his very, very long rule in Russia. So Kyiv, Ukraine, is quite clearly putting Crimea at the focus of its campaign to try to pressure Russia, Vladimir Putin, to come to peace talks.
16: Sarah Rainsford. The funeral procession of the late Supreme Leader Ayatollah Ali Khamenei is moving through Tehran. Huge crowds are lining the streets to mourn the assassinated leader who was killed on the first day of the US-Israeli war in Iran in February.
8: BBC's chief international correspondent, Lisa Sett, is reporting from Tehran on condition that none of her material is used on the BBC's Persian service. These restrictions apply to all international media organisations operating in Iran. Lise spoke to people in Tehran about the funeral and life there.
19: The last 2 days I didn't sleep because my supreme leader, we are so sad about that.
10: He meant a lot to you.
19: This man, for me, is an idol in life, real life.
20: I wanted to speak about this matter. Is it possible for you?
10: Yes, and what is your name?
20: Behzad.
10: Behzad. Are you going to the funeral?
20: No, of course no.
10: Why not?
20: I'm busy.
10: Are you worried about your future?
20: Of course, very, very much.
10: What is your worry?
20: The situation of the economy of the country is not stable. Many of the people don't have work. We are so unhappy.
10: What do you want to change in your life?
20: I cannot say to you, answer to you, because of this is not safe for me.
8: We heard more from Lis, who's been on the streets walking with some of the mourners.
18: In 6 days of public mourning, this is the spectacle Iran's leaders want the world to see. Their most loyal, their most religious. On this route, charged with emotion, not just of grief, but also anger. The loudest color in these crowds is red. Red for blood. And in Shia Islam, symbolizing martyrdom and vengeance. Now, along with the old slogans of death to America, death to Israel, there are calls to avenge the assassination of their supreme leader. This is a pivotal political moment in the history of the Islamic Republic. I was here in 1989 for the funeral of its founding father, Ayatollah Khomeini, and the frenzy then was such that his coffin burst and his body spilled out into the crowd and its white shroud. The organizers don't want that to happen now, but they still want to send a message to their enemies outside and inside Iran. But even in war, their revolution cannot be defeated.
8: Lise Doucette in Iran. Pictures coming out of Sri Lanka show members of the security forces carrying injured people who are covered in blood out of a prison. At least 25 people have been killed and more than 100 injured in 2 days of rioting at Negombo jail in the west of the country. Charles Havland is a former Sri Lanka correspondent who's following the story and who was with me in the newsroom studio. Tell us what we know about what's been happening, Charles, and how the violence started.
21: Yeah, well, just today there's reports of the military being on standby but not having actually been deployed in the prison, and injured people are being taken to hospital, as you mentioned. It seems that it started on Sunday, that's yesterday, when prisoners grabbed guns. There was some kind of a clash between them, apparently, possibly down to a clash between detainees and actual prisoners, and probably a clash between drug distribution that was going on in the prison, and some of the detainees disapproved of it. And at least a couple of people were killed on Sunday, and matters became much worse today when prisoners attempted to storm the entrance to the jail. There were clashes with prison officers, at least four of whom are reported to have been killed. Another thing that happened is that prisoners have been coming out onto the roof, not only the male prisoners, but also women from an adjoining section, demanding to be freed. So it's been quite a spectacle.
8: What do we know about this jail, Negombo jail?
21: Well, it's probably typical of Sri Lankan jails, and the statistics are quite stark. The average Sri Lankan jail is about 300% overcrowded, so there's three times as many prisoners in there as there are capacity for. I've read that there's 1.2 metres space available for inmate in some facilities, and that they have to sleep in shifts and sleep beside the toilets. So conditions are certainly not good.
8: And what are the authorities saying?
21: The authorities, prisons minister has said he has to take responsibility for it. He's trying to get to the bottom of what happened, and he's saying that it seems that there were factions of rival gang members clashing with each other. There has been a network of gangs in Sri Lanka, but there's been a lot of dismantling of those gangs over the years. So what has happened is that erstwhile gang leaders, have ended up in the jails, some of them having been deported from overseas and brought back to Sri Lanka. So that has obviously served partly to foster this kind of violent activity that's resulted in this tragedy.
0: That's Charles Howland. Now to Sudan, a nation into the fourth year of a civil war. The focus of the fighting at present is the city of El Obeid in the south of the country, where drones are increasingly being used. The UN Children's Agency, UNICEF, says that at least 18 children have been killed over the last few months in these attacks. Sheldon Yet is UNICEF representative to Sudan. He is in Khartoum.
4: This is a war now that is grinding into its fourth year, and every year seems to get worse and worse. The conflict expands as we go to every corner of this country. We have some 15 million children who need humanitarian assistance. Right now, one of the areas that has seen the most conflict is the area, the strategic crossroads of El Obeid, where we have just daily attacks, killing children, blocking markets, hitting infrastructure. It's a catastrophe unfolding by the day.
0: Richard Kagoy is our reporter in Nairobi.
22: The fighting seems to be going on, and what has happened is that the paramilitary rapid support forces that has been fighting the Sudanese army has been encircling the city. About 2 weeks ago, they were said to have been about 60 kilometers to the northeast and the west of the city. So they want to lay a siege on the city, but there have been repeated attacks. They have been launching drone strikes, which have been targeting civilian infrastructure. So these are hospitals, schools, and even markets. And what has happened is that children have also been caught up in this intensified fighting by the two sides. So far, what we are hearing is that 18 children have been killed and 17 others have been injured. So they suffer from fear. They suffer from trauma. They have been largely displaced. And also, what has really come up prominently from this research is that from the field monitors, a lot of them really are facing the risk of disease and also hunger.
0: And Richard, what humanitarian help is there for people near this city and in this city, if any?
22: It's difficult because aid agencies have not been able to access the vulnerable population simply because the commercial and humanitarian convoys have been targeted. And as a result of that, just as out of abundance of caution, aid agencies have decided to withdraw because the humanitarian corridors have been, you know, caught up in this conflict. So it's difficult. So medicine, food cannot reach these populations that have been largely affected. And this is a city of about 500,000 people, and about 100,000 of them are people who have been displaced by the conflict elsewhere and that come to seek a refuge there.
0: Richard Kagoy. And within the last few hours, the UN Human Rights Council has ordered an urgent investigation into allegations of abuses in El Obeid. The council says it's deeply concerned about the growing risk of mass atrocities. You're listening to The Newsroom on the BBC World Service. And now, the sound of typhoon rains, which have led to a dam breaking at a reservoir in southern China. The dam was in the region of Guangxi, where days of rain have left streets flooded. To get the latest on this, I'm joined by our China media analyst, Kerry Allen. So, Kerry, what do we know?
23: Well, at the moment, this is very much still a developing story, but it's being called a major incident by China's emergency services, and they've initiated a level one response, which is the highest level response in China. So this is being taken very seriously. And a lot of footage has circulated online via official media showing the breach at what's called the Liulan Dam, which is in the city of Hangzhou. And behind this is a medium-sized reservoir. The breach is very significant. I've watched this footage, and it's created a 50-meter gap in the structure. So some media have thought that the dam has collapsed, but other media are saying that that's not the case. What we don't know at the moment is the extent of the damage on downstream regions, because this is such a developing story. We don't know how many casualties there are or the extent of the damage, but yeah, it is being treated very seriously by the authorities, and this is what media are focusing on at the moment.
0: What do we know, Kerry, about the dam itself, when it was constructed, for example?
23: We don't know too much about this. Media aren't covering this so much. What they're doing instead is they're really focusing on how the authorities are rushing in and trying to help people who've been evacuated. So at the moment, social media is really, media are showing social media videos which are showing people who are being rescued. I mean, there are literally people wading up to their necks in water, carrying their children in buckets above their heads. So there's a lot of media focused on this. We know that a lot of people have lost water, power in the region. They don't have access to food. So this is the focus at the moment that media are trying to emphasize. But traditionally what happens with dam breaches like this, media will say that that the dams have been carefully constructed. And Chinese media like to often emphasize messaging that, that China is better able to deal with environmental issues than the rest of the world. So they say that they see a lot of emergencies annually, especially this time of year. So they say that China puts a lot of effort into making sure that the country can protect against such things.
0: Okay, Kerry Allen. To the Football World Cup now, where controversy is growing over FIFA's decision to allow the US star striker Florian Balogun to play against Belgium tonight, despite the fact he got a red card in the previous game. We'll have more on that shortly, but first, the teams are gradually being whittled down to the final eight. Last night, it was victory for England against Mexico. They won 3-2. England's manager, Thomas Tuchel, was exuberant.
2: Feels almost like we won a final or something. This last moment where the referee takes the whistle to his mouth and you know that you overcame it 40-50 minutes with 10 men in the altitude against the home country, against a strong Mexican team. You just like, yeah, this is a moment of joy, and it is a heroic performance and a heroic result in the end.
0: Thomas Tuchel. And Norway beat the five-time world champions Brazil 2-1. Here's the former Norwegian footballer Marcus Furtoff.
5: We're speechless. I think the only thing left for us now is through dance, singing and party. You know, us Norwegians, we haven't been in a World Cup for 28 years. We haven't been in a major tournament for 26 years. I think for the very first time after beating Brazil, we can actually win the World Cup. And I don't think those words would ever have been uttered until today.
0: For Norway, it's the first time they've ever reached the final eight in the World Cup. They now face England in the quarterfinals. To tell us more about the row over the US striker Florian Balogun, here's Jill Curry.
6: USA's top goalscorer Florian Balogun was shown a straight red card in the USA's last 32 match over Bosnia-Herzegovina. He was given a one-match ban, which should have meant he would be missing this last 60 match against Belgium. However, without explanation, FIFA have said that that ban will now be suspended for a year, and so he is free to play in this match. This has never happened in a World Cup before. Now, our US media partner, CBS, has confirmed that that change in punishment came after the US President Donald Trump directly phoned the FIFA President Gianni Infantino. Just to put this into precedent, we've had 11 other players sent off at this World Cup. They have all served their punishments. FIFA have simply said that they're using Article 27, and all it says is that it allows them to fully or partially suspend the implementation of a disciplinary measure, and it has called on some to say this is making an absolute mockery of the rules. In fact, the UEFA have released a statement that said that the decision to suspend the one-game ban has crossed a red line. Sometimes rules are open to interpretation. This is not the case. When the certainty of rules is no longer guaranteed by its guardians, the integrity of the game is at stake and the credibility of competition is undermined. We express our disbelief at the unprecedented, incomprehensible and unjustifiable decision.
0: So a row really brewing and happening over that one. What about the other game Spain playing Portugal for a place in the final eight.
6: Yes, we know two of the next quarterfinals will be England versus Norway and then France versus Morocco. The last few teams playing in the last 16, as you say, is Portugal versus Spain. So we'll see the likes of Cristiano Ronaldo. We'll see USA versus Belgium. We've then got Argentina versus Egypt, which of course will feature Lionel Messi. And then we've got Switzerland versus Colombia. So we are slowly whistling the teams down to the last eight.
0: Joe Curry. Finally, later today, the world premiere of The Odyssey, the film adaptation of Homer's ancient Greek tale, will take place here in London. The cast includes Matt Damon, Anne Hathaway, Robert Pattinson and Zendaya. But can it become another box office blockbuster for its director, Christopher Nolan? And will the story strike a chord with moviegoers? Tom Brooke has been finding out.
3: This long-awaited epic, which follows the Greek warrior Odysseus on his journey home from the Trojan War, directed by Oscar-winning British filmmaker Christopher Nolan, is a very ambitious undertaking. In promotional videos, superlatives are deployed to emphasize the scale of the endeavor.
7: This is definitely the biggest movie that I've ever done in my career.
9: The Odyssey is a massive story. That's a really exciting challenge to take on.
11: There's scope, fantasy, and all these things, but also heart and depth and rawness.
3: Filming took place in some half a dozen countries at a cost estimated at more than $250 million.
24: Action!
3: Nolan is a proponent of making movies on location and on film, albeit with state-of-the-art giant screen IMAX technology. It was Nolan's success with Oppenheimer, the story of the man behind the atomic bomb, that partly enabled him to have industry backing to make the ambitious Odyssey. Alison Wilmore is film critic at Vulture and New York magazine.
25: Oppenheimer made almost $1 billion worldwide, two-thirds of that outside of the U.S. market. It won Oscars. It really established that people will come out for a Nolan film because it's made by him. People really believe in him as a filmmaker in a way that is true for almost no other director working today.
3: It's not just movie fans who are animated by the arrival of the Odyssey. At universities around the world, the men and women who have studied ancient Greek mythology, scholars believe that this film could bring audiences an old epic poem which will be full of resonance for our modern lives. British-born Emily Wilson, professor of classics at the University of Pennsylvania, translated the Odyssey into English. Christopher Nolan is said to have been inspired by her interpretation. She thinks the film's underlying poem has the potential to resonate with audiences.
26: The poem is very much about who belongs in a community, who doesn't belong, how do we deal with immigrants, how do we deal with those who might be perceived as outsiders.
3: And in New York at the CUNY Graduate Center, Professor of Classics Joel Christensen reads from the Odyssey.
27: Enter the Patroclus Theophon Nestor Atalantos.
3: He knows that the film has been the subject of ferocious debate on online platforms over choice of costumes, the actors who've been picked, and their accents. The reported casting of a black actor, Lupita Nyong'o, as Helen of Troy, led some commentators to charge that the film might be too woke.
28: It echoes what you see in controversies about the depiction of Jesus Christ, or say, Santa Claus in certain ways. Right? Every group wants to see its heroes and its narrative vehicles as somewhat looking like themselves.
3: Although it's a grand enterprise, Christopher Nolan sees The Odyssey as just filling a gap. He has stated that never before has there been a cinematic telling of The Odyssey with all the capacity of a large-scale Hollywood production. To bring that about was his aim with this epic movie adaptation.
0: Tom Brooke reporting there. And a reminder once again of the main news this hour. Ukraine is warning of a shortage of interceptor missiles. Remember, you can download our latest global news podcast, a compilation of our top stories. Bye for now.
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13: Planes unable to shoot down any of the 23 ballistic missiles Russia launched at Kyiv overnight because of a shortage of interceptor missiles. At least 17 people were killed. Meanwhile, Ukraine has kept up its drone attacks on Russian energy facilities, again targeting oil terminals near St. Petersburg. 2 days of rioting in a prison in Sri Lanka have left at least 25 people dead. The violence is reported to have started after an inmate informed on a drug trafficking operation. The governing body of European football has expressed disbelief at FIFA's decision to lift a one-match ban on Folarin Balogun, America's top scorer at the World Cup, after a phone call from President Trump. UEFA warned that the integrity of the game was at stake when football's rules were no longer guaranteed. Hamas has dissolved the body that's governed Gaza for nearly 2 decades. The move clears the way for a Palestinian technocratic committee to implement civilian rule. Israeli police have suspended a border police officer and opened an investigation after security footage emerged of the officer throwing a stun grenade into a Palestinian car in East Jerusalem. He forced the door closed while the explosive went off, with the driver inside the vehicle. The UN Human Rights Council has ordered an urgent investigation into alleged abuses in the Sudanese city of El Obeid. It warned of mass atrocities as the paramilitary RSF surround the city. The Democratic Republic of Congo says more than 500 people have now died from Ebola. The health ministry says there are more than 1,500 confirmed cases. Scientists using a European space telescope say they found the two oldest quasars ever recorded. The intensely bright cores of early galaxies are estimated to have formed 670 million years after the Big Bang. BBC News.
14: Hello and welcome to Business Daily on BBC World Service. I'm Samir Hashmi in Riyadh. Today we are looking at the sweeping economic changes the kingdom has undergone since the launch of Vision 2030, nearly a decade ago. A reform drive aimed at reducing its dependence on oil.
15: Really, Vision 2030 was a strategy by the Crown Prince to put his chips on many numbers, with the idea that if a few numbers worked, that would diversify the economy.
14: Some of those bets are now beginning to pay off, with a handful of sectors emerging as meaningful contributors to non-oil revenues.
16: Our target is 10% by 2030, which means we need to double the 5% in the next 5 years.
14: But those gains are now being tested as the Iran war adds a new layer of risk.
17: I think we do have to prepare for a perhaps extended period of instability, unresolved sort of warm or lukewarm conflict within the region. So that makes it hard for everybody.
14: That's all coming up on Business Daily from the BBC. A young Saudi royal being welcomed on the world stage. It's August 2015. Mohammed bin Salman has been appointed Deputy Crown Prince of Saudi Arabia at the age of 30. And this is one of his first overseas visits. He's walking the red carpet in Amman, welcomed by Jordan's King Abdullah. A military band playing, royal guards standing to attention. At the time, few outside the region knew much about him. Within a few years, this young prince would become Crown Prince of Saudi Arabia and the kingdom's de facto ruler. By the time he became Crown Prince in 2017, he had already pitched a confident economic vision for Saudi Arabia, known as Vision 2030, an ambitious plan to transform the country's economy. In a television interview, he explained what he saw as Saudi Arabia's core economic problem.
2: هذه خطيرة جدا. إحنا صار عندنا حالة إدمان نفطية.
14: We have a case of addiction to oil in the Kingdom of Saudi Arabia on the part of everyone. That issue is serious. It disrupted the development of many sectors in the past years. Oil should be treated as an investment, nothing more, nothing less.
2: ويجب أن تملكها كاستثمار ولا تملكها كسلعة رئيسية أو مصدر دخل رئيسي.
14: The diagnosis became the foundation of Vision 2030, an economic strategy to reduce Saudi Arabia's dependence on oil and reshape Saudi society itself. Saudi Arabia is the world's largest oil exporter. When Vision 2030 was announced nearly a decade ago, oil accounted for nearly half of the economy. Since then, the kingdom has poured hundreds of billions of dollars into new sectors, from entertainment and tourism to sports and mining, as well as some of the world's most ambitious infrastructure projects. Concerts, cinemas and global sporting events, once unthinkable, are now routine. Women who once faced tight social and economic restrictions are now driving, working and visible across public life. Saudi female labor force participation has more than doubled over the past decade, but only around a third of working age women are currently active in the labor market. The non-oil economy has expanded sharply, but oil remains the backbone of the economy and the main source of funding for Vision 2030 itself. And despite progress on several fronts, the government has faced major challenges, including delays and scaling back of NEOM, the trillion-dollar futuristic region in the desert that once sat at the heart of the diversification drive. So how should Vision 2030 be judged so far?
15: Well, I think people have ignored a lot of the sort of unglamorous but substantive work that has been done.
14: Ali Shahabi is a Saudi analyst and a commentator and a member of NEOM's advisory board.
15: First of all, the empowerment of women and the increase in women's participation in the workforce from 16% to 36%. And that was supposed to happen by 2030. It happened by 2023. So women have exploded out really into the workforce. You see them yourself, they are all over the country, and that has had a huge knock-on impact in terms of increasing the size of consumer wallets. There's been tremendous legal reform where the legal system has, and it's ongoing, where the law is being codified, simplified, digitized to make it easier not just for business people but for the average person. Really, Vision 2030 was a strategy by the Crown Prince to put his chips on many numbers, with the idea that if a few numbers worked, that would diversify the economy. And that is moving ahead. You still have chips on numbers. You have investments in the auto industry that are happening here. One will have to see whether that works or not. You have big investments being made in technology, in AI, in data centers.
14: As you said, the kingdom has placed a lot of chips on many sectors.
15: Yes.
14: 10 years down the line, which ones do you think have worked and which ones haven't? And where do you think the Saudi Arabia will now focus more on?
15: Yes, I think it's too early to tell. Because it's not really 10 years down the line. 10 years was when the vision was launched, but projects took a number of years to start. But certain of the initiatives that have shown traction will be supported and will be increased, and some of the ones that have not shown traction or will not show traction will be pulled back.
14: Now, giga projects were really, you could say, at the heart of the diversification economic program.
15: Well, it was at the heart of the image, really, because they got a lot of media coverage. So I think people attributed more to them than they deserved, if you want, in terms of diversification.
14: Specifically on NEOM, and you've been on the advisory board of NEOM, so you have an inside view. NEOM was really at the heart of the giga projects, this, as you said, the image of this diversification program. But there is a recalibration happening. Some of the projects within NEOM have been scaled back. What have been the lessons learned? Where do you think things didn't go the way it was anticipated when NEOM was envisaged?
15: No, you know, again, NEOM went from being a concept car to building the car for the road. And that process, you acquire a lot of information and you acquire a lot of experience. And you get a much better feel for the challenges that you are going to face in implementing your project. And I think as the management acquired that experience, and we've had the new CEO come into NEOM a year ago, and he has done a total strategic review of the project, and we became aware of some of the limitations, some of the challenges, the project has been sort of redesigned to accommodate those changes.
14: You're listening to Business Daily from the BBC World Service. I'm Samir Hashmi in Riyadh, Saudi Arabia's capital, looking at the big economic changes the kingdom's introduced in the past decade under the banner of Vision 2030. In December, I visited Soundstorm, one of the world's largest electronic dance music festivals held on the outskirts of Riyadh. Just a few years ago, concerts like this were unthinkable in the kingdom. Until 2016, public music events were banned. Organizers estimate that around 500,000 people attended the 2025 edition over 3 days. Since it began, Soundstorm

0: up to 150 million, out of which 50 million international arrivals. This is a very important sector, not only for the economy diversification, but also for social impact and for job creation. We have about 1 million people work in the sector.
1: Now the tourism sector is contributing about 5% to the overall Sony economy. What's the target? Where do you think it can go?
0: The target is 10% by 2030, which means we need to double the 5% in the next 5 years. A new 250,000 key rooms and the Riyadh Airlines and the King Salman new airport and many projects under construction now will help us to achieve this number, in addition to Expo 2030. And beyond 2030, we will also host the FIFA World Cup 2034. We doubled the GDP contribution from 2019 to today.
1: Can you give us a sense of what's the breakup like in terms of domestic tourists versus international?
0: 70-30.
1: Yes. 70 domestic and 30.
0: And 30% international. Those 30% were 11 million only in 2019, which means we quadrupled the number almost from 2019 to 2024.
1: And what's the target with international travelers? How much are you aiming to reach?
0: 50 million by 2030.
1: In terms of, Minister, if you look at Saudi Arabia, religious tourism is also a big part of your tourism strategy. How are you going to get more tourists who are looking for leisure travel?
0: If we go back to 2020, 60% of the international arrivals are religious, and 40% they come for other purposes. They come to visit their family or friends and to do business or to attend conferences and so on and so forth. Only 1 million they come for to enjoy their holidays in Saudi Arabia. By the end of 2024, this 60% religious goes down to 46%. The absolute number increased, but the percentage decreased. And this is because of the people traveling, the travelers traveling for other purposes, including enjoying their holidays in Saudi Arabia, have doubled in the last few years.
2: I'm inside the lavish King Abdulaziz International Conference Center in Riyadh. Its marble halls are filled with delegates in sharp suits and Saudi men and women in white thobs and black abayas respectively. This is the Future Investment Initiative Summit, often dubbed as the Davos in the Desert. This is where some of the biggest names from finance, business and technology gather every year. For Saudi Arabia, this event is an opportunity to showcase its latest reforms, project confidence and convince international investors that the Vision 2030 transformation is well underway. But despite gatherings like this, attracting foreign direct investment has remained a challenge over the past decade. And it's not the only one. The execution of multi-billion dollar giga projects like NEOM, the flagship project of Vision 2030, hasn't gone according to plan. Right groups, including Amnesty International, have also raised concerns about the treatment of migrant workers building many of the kingdom's ambitious mega projects. Falling oil prices in the years leading up to the US-Israel war with Iran widened the gap between government revenues and spending. That has forced Saudi Arabia's Sovereign Wealth Fund, the PIF, which is leading the economic diversification program, to cut back spending on expensive projects and scale down some major developments including NEOM and leisure tourism destinations. Under a new strategy announced in April, the fund is now focusing on 6 key economic areas that could generate faster returns on investments. These range from entertainment and clean energy to advanced manufacturing and logistics. Karen Young is a senior fellow at the Middle East Institute.
3: The biggest challenge now, I think, is for the PIF and the government to communicate clearly what its spending and investment priorities are. And they're doing that, and there's a bit of a concentration now on projects that are going to be more closely aligned with industrial policy, with logistics. I'm still looking forward in the tourism, but of course we've seen some of the more vanity projects, the giga projects, being scaled back. I don't think that's problematic from a society point of view, but it needs to be communicated clearly.
2: Beyond domestic challenges, the war with Iran has added another layer of pressure on Saudi Arabia.

0: its diversification plans. Strikes on its critical energy infrastructure disrupted oil and gas production and exports for some time. The blockade of the Strait of Hormuz, through which Gulf producers ship most of their energy, has had a severe impact. Saudi Arabia, which is the world's largest exporter of oil, had to rely on its east-west pipeline, which bypasses the strait for export, but its volumes are lower than what can be shipped. Higher oil prices may offset some of those losses, but uncertainty around the security of shipping routes and tension with Iran raises a bigger question. I asked Dr. Young what impact this war could have on the Saudi economy.
1: This could be a prolonged period of threats to exports, both in terms of traffic of the Strait of Hormuz, but also like an unresolved conflict with Iran, where Iran may decide at any point to threaten its neighbors either directly or indirectly. So I think we do have to prepare for a perhaps extended period of instability, unresolved sort of warm or lukewarm conflict within the region. So that makes it hard for everybody. But yes, indeed, the pipeline in Saudi Arabia has been super important in terms of, you know, global oil supply, but also for revenue generation for the kingdom. And, you know, I think many of the Gulf producers, you know, UAE and Saudi Arabia have used their pipelines and it's been super important, but they'll probably be thinking about building additional ones and having some degree of redundancy just to protect from, you know, things like this happening again. And, you know, so bouncing back, though, is not just about oil and gas. It's about the non-oil economy. And as long as there is a sense of unresolved conflict and potential threat, that, of course, is not conducive to tourism, to logistics and ports and to attracting foreign investment. So the financial services and investment communities of the Gulf, which are pretty significant now, really rely on that business environment being open and fluid and attracting people from all over the world. And that becomes a more difficult thing to do when there's a sense of insecurity.
0: These are sounds of celebration in Riyadh after Saudi Arabia won the bid to host the 2034 FIFA World Cup. It's a significant moment, one that reflects how the kingdom is seeking to raise its profile and reposition itself on the global stage. Over the past decade, Saudi Arabia has pushed through wide-ranging changes, opening up parts of society, building new industries, and spending heavily in an effort to reduce its reliance on oil. That transformation hasn't been without challenges, from volatile oil prices to criticism over regional conflicts and a sustained crackdown on dissent at home. On the economic front, some bets have paid off. Others have delivered a reality check. Altogether, the results are mixed. But Vision 2030 is already reshaping Saudi Arabia's economy in ways few would have predicted when it was first announced. Whether it ultimately succeeds will depend not just on ambition or spending, but on sustained reforms and how Saudi Arabia navigates an increasingly uncertain world. That's it for today's edition of Business Daily from me, Sameer Hashmi. Thanks for listening.
2: BBC World Service, and now history told by the people who were there. It's Witness History, with me, Jane Wilkinson. I'm taking you back to 1962, for a tour of 1600 Pennsylvania Avenue in Washington, D.C., better known as the White House. And acting as our guide will be one of America's most famous first ladies.
3: For the next hour, Mrs. John F. Kennedy invites you to visit the President's house and see some of the restorations she's made in its interior.
4: So important, the setting in which the presidency is presented to the world, to foreign visitors, and American people should be proud of it.
2: The unmistakable, breathy voice of Jackie Kennedy, the woman credited with restoring the White House, talking to correspondent Charles Collingwood on a CBS TV special. Jackie had first visited the house as a child in 1941 and wasn't much impressed. That dreary Maison Blanche, she called it privately. Then, almost 20 years later, the man she married became president.
3: John F. Kennedy settles into office as the 35th president of the United States, the youngest man and the first Roman Catholic ever elected to the office.
2: But while the Kennedys were seen as a breath of fresh air in Washington, the White House

0: government changed. Bernard Bouton worked on JFK's election campaign in 1960.
1: When Jackie walked in and saw the condition of the White House, she was aghast. It was ill-kept, it was dirty, the furniture was ragged. You know, it had been abused for generations and generations and generations.
0: In Jackie's eyes, the fading curtains, mismatched furniture, and bland reproductions were more suited to a second-rate hotel than the home of the president.
2: It just seemed to me such a shame when we came here to find hardly anything of the past in the house, hardly anything before 1902. I know when we went to Columbia, the presidential palace there has all the history of that country in it. Every piece of furniture in it has some link with the past. I thought the White House should be like that.
0: So in February 1961, Jackie announced her plan, not to redecorate, but to restore the 132-room mansion to reflect its history and heritage.
2: I just think that everything in the White House should be the best,
0: she said, adding,
2: and if it's an American company that you can help, I like to do that. If it's not, just as long as it's the best.
0: But there was a problem. Money. New arrivals to the White House were given a $50,000 alteration budget. Within 2 weeks, Jackie had spent it on the family quarters. Using public funds for the rest of the house would have been politically controversial. So she opened her contacts book and found Henry DuPont, a multi-millionaire and collector of American art. Along with restoration experts, they formed the White House Fine Arts Committee.
2: Everything we do is subject to approval by the committee.
3: What's your budget? Where does it come from?
2: It's small because everything we do is by private donation.
0: But first, the group had to find furniture fit for a mansion originally built in the late 18th century. Much of the old furnishings were in storage, while some antiques had been sold at auction, and others carted away by previous presidential families. Using her considerable charm, Jackie appealed for contributions of furniture and funds. It worked.
2: Since our work started, we received hundreds of letters every day. This is where we evaluate all the finds, see if we want to keep them, if they fit into our budget. And every time we find an object we want, then we have to go and search for a donor. It's very slow, and that way a lot of things that we would like to get slip away from us.
0: Despite the obstacles, long-forgotten treasures were soon being pulled from storage rooms. And Jackie, in jeans and a jumper, often helped unload donations from delivery trucks.
3: Have you made any good finds lately?
2: When we first came here and started searching, we found the pier table in the carpenter shop where it was being used as a sawhorse, and we recognized it from old engravings. It took us 6 weeks to restore it and put it back. And then in the men's room downstairs, we found that bust of Washington.
0: Finally, on Valentine's Day, 1962, Jackie was ready to invite the cameras inside for what CBS described as the greatest sightseeing tour in history. Dressed in a dark red suit and pearl necklace, she guided Charles Collingwood through the staterooms, pointing out particular treasures.
2: This chest is rather interesting. As you know, the thing we care about most is something that belonged to a past president. This little chest was left by President Van Buren to his grandson.
3: And Mrs. Kennedy, on that fireplace, there's an inscription which I found one of the most moving things in the White House.
2: Yes, that's from the very first letter that was ever written from the White House. It was written by John Adams, the first president to live here, in the 1800s. It says, I pray heaven to bestow the best of blessings on this house and on all that shall hereafter inhabit it. May none but honest and wise men ever rule under this roof.
0: But perhaps the most significant discovery was hidden under a green cloth in the mansion's broadcast room. The Resolute Desk, a gift to President Rutherford Hayes from Queen Victoria in 1880. Jackie had it dusted off and moved straight to the Oval Office.
3: All sorts of detective work have gone into finding these pieces and identifying them.
2: I know, these two chairs are an example of that. We found one so battered, all the stuffing coming out, but we just thought it looked of the Lincoln period, so we dragged it home and we found.
0: And as the project progressed, there was so much restoration work, a room had to be set aside for repairs.
2: It used to be a kitchen years and years ago. Now we have an upholstery shop here where we do all our furniture restoration.

0: The National Weather Service in Shreveport is calling for a chance of showers and thunderstorms after 10 a.m. Mostly sunny, with a high today near 92. Tomorrow, a degree cooler with a chance of showers. Thunderstorms also possible after 7 a.m. Otherwise, mostly sunny. Wednesday, sunny with a high near 93, then 95 on Thursday and Friday. 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
4: Back to our conversation in a moment, but first, we'd love your help with what's coming up on Wednesday. On June 25th, the Supreme Court cleared the way for the Trump administration to end temporary protected status for roughly 330,000 Haitians living in the United States. Their work permits are set to expire, deportation protections are gone, and communities, employers, and families are now scrambling to figure out what comes next. We want to hear from you. If you're a Haitian TPS holder or the family member of one, what are you facing right now? Or maybe you live or work in a community with a large Haitian population and you're experiencing the impact up close. What are you seeing? The number is 855-236-1A1A. Maybe you think TPS has gone on long enough and you want to make that case. Again, the number is 855-236-1212. Or leave a message using our app, 1-8-VoxPop, and we'll share your thoughts on Wednesday. Now back to our discussion about the state of U.S. global leadership 1 year after the dramatic reshaping of the State Department and USAID. We're here with Akbar Shahid Ahmed, a diplomatic correspondent at Notice and the author of the forthcoming book, Crossing the Red Line. Ambassador Larry Andre is also with us. He's a professor at the University of Texas at Austin's LBJ School of Public Affairs. He worked in USAID and served in the State Department for 33 years as the U.S. Ambassador to Somalia.

0: Colleges and universities will soon have to pass a new federal test proving their students are getting a return on their investment. If they fail, they could lose access to federal student loans.
1: I mean, this is really a very low floor, right? I mean, high school earnings is not a exceedingly high metric for a program to meet.
0: But more than 800,000 students attend a program that would likely fail this test. I'm Juana Summers. This story on All Things Considered from NPR News.
2: Peter said, wait, don't tell me. 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
6: Back to our conversation in a moment, but first a word about what's coming up on Thursday, an upcoming series on 1A. Look around our world right now and you'll see a common theme, uncertainty, from the future of politics and the economy to a chaotic and increasingly militarized global order to technology changing the labor market and how we relate to each other. It can all feel uncertain, but is that always such a bad thing? As part of our new series this summer, we'll take a look at uncertainty in many forms, how it affects us in different stages of life, and what a more uncertain world means for all of us. We'll start with the individual, why many of us struggle with uncertainty in our own lives, and how we can make better decisions in the midst of it. We talked to an author about his new work reexamining humans' relationship with uncertainty, and we want to hear from you. What's the most uncertain aspect of your life these days? What decisions are you weighing, and how has uncertainty in your life affected you? Leave us a voicemail at 855-236-1A1A. If you faced highly uncertain moments in your life and developed strategies for getting through them, give us your best tips. 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Now back to the latest in our health series, In Good Health. We're talking about vulvar and pelvic pain. We're here with Dr. Sarah Cigna. 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Also with us is Camille Espinoza, a licensed psychotherapist and certified sex therapist. 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And Dr. Maria Uloco. 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We're hearing from so many of you. Amy writes, I went first to a gynecologist about my

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0: The FIFA World Cup continues, and there's been a lot happening off the pitch. President Trump disagreed with a red card call on a U.S. player.
1: I said, I think it should be reviewed because I watched the play.
0: Now other teams are up in arms saying FIFA caved in to the president. We'll explore the controversy and the results of the USA-Belgium game on the next morning edition from NPR News.

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1: The Judy B. McDonald Public Library in Nacogdoches, Texas will present National Treasure as part of Monday Movie Night. 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
7: And I'm Scott Detrow. The Nitty Gritty Dirt Band has been making music for 60 years.
8: You and me go fishing in the dark, lying on our backs and counting the stars.
7: The band has released multiple hits over the decades, like Fishing in the Dark and An American Dream.
8: Voila, an American dream. Well, we can travel, girl, without any need.
7: Don't worry, they're not done making music together, but they are taking a break from the road. Last month, the Nitty Gritty Dirt Band wrapped their All the Good Times tour, their last shows as touring musicians. So we thought it was a good time to talk to frontman Jeff Hanna.
8: Way back in my memory, there's a scene that I recall.
7: You just wrapped up a tour. How are you feeling?
9: Mixed emotions. You know, the band hit on May 13th of this year. We hit our 60th anniversary from when we started in Long Beach, California, and it's quite a run.
7: Yeah.
9: And we're very grateful, really extremely grateful that we've been able to do this all these years and have.

0: from the BBC Service, The Interview, Conversations with the People Shaping Our World, with me, Paddy O'Connell. For this episode, I speak to Artemis II astronaut, Victor Glover. As part of the first mission to the moon in more than 50 years, he was one of the crew that travelled further from Earth than anyone ever has. We discuss how being in space has changed his perspective on life, why he believes we're closer to reaching Mars than many may think, and the sights the crew witnessed for the first time in human history.
1: The last thing to come into view was this blue glow, and we could see craters, the surface of the moon. But the sun is on the other side, so what was lighting the moon? It was Earthshine. It was the Earth, the light of the Earth reflecting off of the near side of the moon. I don't think our brains are evolved to understand what we're seeing. And I called Houston and I said, I think we've just gone into sci-fi. It's hard to describe what we were actually seeing.
0: Victor Glover. Hear more on The Interview after the news.
2: BBC News with Moira Alderson. President Trump has confirmed that he asked the head of FIFA to overturn a one-match ban on Folarin Balogun so the USA's top goal scorer could play in today's World Cup match against Belgium. The shock decision to overturn Balogun's suspension for a red card offence has been widely criticised in Europe, with many expressing concern about political interference in football. Nick Johnson reports from Washington.
3: Speaking to reporters in the Oval Office, the president confirmed he'd spoken to FIFA's Gianni Infantino, whom he described as highly respected, about Folarin Balogun's red card. Mr. Trump said while he asked Mr. Infantino to review the sending off, he did not instruct the governing body to overturn what he called the horrible decision. He said it was very unfair to penalise a player by stopping them from taking part in a game. The president also described the Brazilian referee Rafael Claus as a little bit suspect, referring to a match-fixing investigation in his home country 2 years ago, but no evidence was found showing he'd done anything wrong.
2: The French football star Kylian Mbappe has condemned a Paraguayan senator who made racist remarks about him after France knocked Paraguay out of the World Cup, calling her despicable. The head of the French Football Federation, Philippe Diallo, said he would seek her prosecution. Here's our Global Affairs reporter, Alice Adderley.
4: After a heated game on Sunday in which Kylian Mbappe scored the only goal from a penalty, the French striker appeared to ignore the offer of a handshake from keeper Orlando Gil. This act appears to have caused the Paraguayan senator Celeste Amarilla to unleash a volley of racist remarks on social media. Kylian Mbappe retorted that her comments had made the world forget the historic effort made by Paraguayan players at the tournament.
2: President Zelensky has lamented the lack of interceptors Ukraine can muster to counter Russian ballistic missile strikes, labelling the lack of production by allies absurd. He was responding after overnight Russian raids in and around Kyiv that killed more than 20 people.
5: We do not have enough means of defence, especially Patriot missiles. We have shown all our partners both the need for and, most importantly, the possibility of providing greater protection for human life. It is simply absurd that in the modern world, production has still not been scaled up to the level actually required to protect people from ballistic terror.
2: The Syrian president, Ahmed al-Sharaa, has welcomed the visit of his French counterpart, the first by a Western leader since the Assad regime was toppled 18 months ago. Mr. Sharaa praised Emmanuel Macron for playing a constructive role as Syria transitioned away from its past and for France's role in getting Assad-era sanctions lifted. World News from the BBC. Israel says Hamas's dissolution of its governing body in Gaza is a trick to avoid disarming, as required under the US-brokered peace plan. Israel's foreign minister said as long as Hamas retained its weapons, any civilian government would inevitably operate as Hamas dictated. Our correspondent Rushdie Abu Alouf in Istanbul has this assessment.
6: Hamas is under growing pressure over demands that it give up its weapons and is trying to avoid making significant concessions before Israel's political picture becomes clear after election later this year. The announcement has received little public attention in Gaza, with many Palestinians saying it offers no clear path to ending the war or easing their daily suffering. Hamas is also trying to show it is not holding on to power, while arguing that Israel, not Hamas, is blocking progress towards a ceasefire. But the move is unlikely to break the deadlock.
2: Rushdie Abu Alouf reporting. Cuba's electricity operator says the national power grid has collapsed. It said it was investigating the causes. The grid failure is the latest in a series of blackouts to hit Cuba. Aging infrastructure and chronic fuel shortages have been exacerbated by a US blockade on oil shipments to the communist-ruled island. French officials have ordered further evacuations in the southwest as a large wildfire continues to burn near the Spanish border. More than 2,000 people in a village west of Perpignan are the latest to be affected. The fire has been burning since Saturday, fanned by strong winds. 16 people, including 4 firefighters, have been injured. And coming back to the Football World Cup, Spain has beaten Portugal 1-0 in Dallas to proceed to the quarter-finals of the tournament. Spain's Mikel Merino scored in injury time to give them the victory. Spain will now play either Belgium or the United States. That's the latest world news from the BBC.
0: Hello, I'm Paddy O'Connell, and this is The Interview from the BBC World Service, the best conversations coming out of the BBC. People shaping our world from all over the world.
7: I want to get freedom. 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
9: 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We need healing. We need trust.
10: These companies don't really, they don't care what governments do.
11: This is a war. The first thing that we want is the war to end.
0: For this episode, I speak to Artemis II astronaut Victor Glover. As part of the first mission to the moon in more than 50 years, he and his crewmates travelled further from Earth than any humans ever have. We discuss the extraordinary sights he witnessed on the journey, why he believes we're closer to reaching Mars than many think, and he reflects on how being in space has changed the way he thinks about humanity.
1: The miracle of being where we were when we saw that eclipse, or of surviving a launch, or surviving re-entry, going 40 times the speed of sound and still landing on the spot you're supposed to land in. All of those things are wonderful. If I explain them in detail to most people, they would summarize them as magic or a miracle. My advice is, if you trust me, if people value the words of astronauts, it's that wonder and awe and amazement exists. And it's not just out there in the cosmos, it's here. Your story, my story, there's wonder and amazement in all of us. And if we can just slow down and take the time to appreciate that, we might treat each other differently, and we might treat the planet differently. This place is special, and the people who inhabit it, all of us.
0: Welcome to The Interview from the BBC World Service with Victor Glover.
1: I lived on the International Space Station for 6 months, 167 days, and I saw the Earth. It was about this. Like, from my perspective, it was about where my elbow is to my elbow, and it always looked that way. Day, night, the place you flew over the ground changed, but it was always this size. And as we got far away from Earth, we pointed the windows back, and when we could see the entire disk of the Earth, this was on the first day, I could see all of Earth in one glance. That was profound. But what was more profound was seeing how much nothing. On the space station, it was like equal Earth, nothing of space. And this was little Earth and lots of nothing. And I tell you, we're on a spaceship and we're a crew. And I think that perspective is something we should think about more.
0: You're telling me we, the human population.
1: We, the human population. We, but you know, Americans, British, but everyone, you know.
0: I want to get to the philosophical part, but I just want you to tell me what it's like to leave the Earth bound for the moon.
1: Well, interestingly, the moment we launched, no one was more surprised than the crew. You know, you wake up that day and you're prepared, but you don't expect to launch.
0: Because there's going to be a breakdown or someone's going to stop it.
1: And we had a battery fault, and it was like, okay, that's the thing that's going to keep us. And the team worked it, and they fixed it. And so, but when we launched, we were surprised. But hey, we're going to the moon. We better be on. But there's nothing like, we've done all the simulations. We've practiced everything from the science to the flying, the spaceship, to launch and landing. But when we launched and it was true that we were going to the moon, I will tell you, we are 4 professionals that were on a very serious mission, a very dangerous, risky mission. But we were giggling like school kids. Like, it's really happening. And at one point, Jeremy was like, guys, I love this. I just have to say, I love this. He's the one to go to space the first time, our rookie from Canada. And it was a very serious thing, and we were very focused on the mission, but we were also just blown away.
0: Listening to you, we've all been at the takeoff of an
12: jet plane 170 miles an hour, what speed are you doing vertically and what does it feel like?
1: You accelerate essentially continuously for almost 10 minutes. You're accelerating straight up. So you start at zero and, you know, we clear the tower going, you know, 100 miles an hour. At 8 minutes and 19 seconds or so, we are going 17,500 miles per hour. We're going fast enough to circle the entire globe in 90 minutes.
12: What's it like when your little capsule is completely separated from the mechanism that got you there, the rocket?
1: It's this big rocket, you know, 250 plus feet long, and this little spacecraft that's 20 feet long. And there's a mass difference, a huge mass difference. And in the simulation, you hear the sound of staging. Ta-chunk. And then you're, you know, moving, looking at the screens and the dials. The real thing felt like a car crash because the springs that pushed us away were so powerful. And the big rocket, it's so much bigger that the little Orion just ejected off. And the big rocket, you know, probably barely moved. And so when we separated from the core stage, it was like we got rear-ended.
12: And do you feel protected to the Orion? Is it like your first car? You know, do you think of it like your home? Do you think of it like your mother, your father? Do you learn to think of the Orion like a kind of protector?
1: Yeah, it's interesting. You know, no one has asked me that yet. And it's interesting because it is somewhere between like a first car or as a pilot, my favorite airplane, and I would say even a relative or a friend. We have a special relationship with that spacecraft, the real one, the one we flew. That kept us alive for 9.5 days. We couldn't have survived this mission without Orion. But it also captured so many of the pictures that you saw. It had cameras on it externally. It provided us the water, the bathroom. And so we gave it a name, Integrity. And you'll hear us call each other Integrity Crew, Integrity Crew. And that word means so much more to us now. It is the name. It's almost like we talk about it almost like a person.
12: And it also tells us you wanted the mission to have meaning. This was not a flight.
1: Very much so.
12: This was a mission, a journey, and you went to the dark side of the moon. So you're at the point where you can't see anything. You can't see the sun.
1: That was one of the more awe-inspiring moments. I mean, the human awe. Just, we say that word, we say awesome so much.
12: You
1: said
12: about a lovely tea cake.
1: Yes.
12: Yeah.
1: And that's probably a really good tea cake. But when we were behind, when we were on the farthest side of the moon, and the Earth is way off in the distance, the Earth had gone by behind the moon. The Earth set, and then the Earth rose, and it went out of view, and then the sun comes in. The distance from the Earth to the sun, it's so far away that when we were at the moon, we're essentially the same distance from the sun. So the sun still looks like it does in the sky from here. But the moon is so much bigger because we're close. And the sun goes behind the moon. The moon appeared 35 times larger than the sun. And because of that, the eclipse wasn't, you know, instantaneous. It didn't like start and then go away right away. It lasted for 20 minutes. When we took off our glasses, our eyes were adjusting. And so first we saw a black hole. Then we could see this glow, a halo around the moon. And then we could see stars in that halo. And then the last thing to come into view was this blue glow, and we could see craters, the surface of the moon. But the sun is on the other side, so what was lighting the moon? It was Earthshine. It was the Earth, the light of the Earth reflecting off of the near side of the moon. And we were just blown away. I said to one of my crewmates, just look at this. They floated up to the window, and two of them said, oh my God, oh my God. And Reed, my crewmate, says, I don't think our brains are evolved to understand what we're seeing. And I called Houston and I said, I think we've just gone into sci-fi. It's hard to describe what we were actually seeing. It was so amazing.
12: Except that you are describing it very vividly. And I think that phrase, you've just coined a phrase, I'm going to hear that, see it in movies, Earthshine.
1: Earthshine.
12: That's going to be a big thing, that phrase you've just used.
1: That was one of the most hard to believe things. And I was in a spacecraft 250,000 miles from home, floating, right? And of all the unbelievable things happening, the blue glow on the moon was one of the most amazing things, to see the Earth lighting up the moon. Because you usually see things lit by the sun. And, well, I guess it was reflecting the sun, too.
12: But you talked about the craters you could see. Commander Wiseman's late wife, Carol Taylor Wiseman, who passed away in 2020, the crew named a new lunar crater Carol.
1: Yes.
12: Were you there? Were you looking out of the window? Did you spot the crater?
1: Yes. When humans see it, in daylight, you get to name it. And so the Apollo astronauts, when they flew by that part of the moon, it was dark. And because of the day we launched on, a part of the moon that had never been seen in daylight was in daylight. And so we named one Integrity and one Carol. The one we named Carol, it was new, it was fresh, and so it was a very bright white crater. You could tell how new it was because it was a bright spot. And that when Jeremy said those words, but he wasn't talking about the physical characteristics of the crater, he was talking about the Carol that he knew very well, that she was a bright spot. That, I mean, by that time, all of us were in tears.
0: You're listening to The Interview from the BBC World Service with me, Paddy O'Connell. So when I met Victor Glover, it's not the first time I've touched the hand of a man who's been in space and shook him warmly by the hand to thank him for giving me time and reflections. Years ago, as a young man, I met John Glenn, the pioneering American explorer of space, and he became a senator for Ohio, and I was working at the time in American government as an intern. I didn't have, you know, very much experience. I spoke to him, I shook his hand, I asked him about being above Earth and what it does to you, and also the strange link there is between astronauts running for office. It's obviously not the first time that we're going to ask Victor, I think, what his future may be. Anyway, the interesting thing to me was Victor, who's got this historic place now in space exploration, wanted to talk to me about John Glenn. What was he like? Where did I meet him? What did he say? And he asked to shake my hand, saying, "I want to shake the hand of the man who shook John Glenn's hand." I said, no, Victor, I wanted to meet you. We wanted to meet you. It's your view we want. And I suppose I was bluntly just charmed by this man who had been all the way out into the heavens and retained a sort of humanity and humility about him. And I am intrigued, having met John Glenn, I'm intrigued to think, does Victor Glover have a future in public life? And with that sort of charisma that you can hear for yourself, I suppose I'm going to have to say the chances are that he has a big role down here on Earth. Okay, let's return to my conversation with Victor Glover. I'm just wondering what it does to a man. I mean, did it change your politics, your philosophy, your religion? Have you got advice for us based on what you saw?
1: Well, I think space is like a catalyst. It can encourage a thing, but it's not consumed in the thing. And it mostly nudges. It moves everyone, I think. But it can move you in either direction. It can move you closer to God, further away from God. And so I would say the miracle of being where we were when we saw that eclipse, or of making, surviving a launch, or surviving reentry, going 40 times the speed of sound and still landing on the spot you're supposed to land in. All of those things are wonderful. If I explain them in detail to most people, they would summarize them as magic or a miracle. My advice is, if you trust me, if people value the words of astronauts, it's that wonder and awe and amazement exist, and it's not just out there in the cosmos, it's here. Your story, my story, there's wonder and amazement in all of us. And if we can just slow down and take the time to appreciate that, we might treat each other differently, and we might treat the planet differently. This place is special, and the people who inhabit it, all the earlier we that I was talking about, all of us.
12: But we're always arguing.
1: Yeah.
12: And then I go into my little bit, which is only one atom away. When you look at it from space, it's only one atom away. But then I hate your little bit.
1: Right.
12: And that's the atom next to my little bit.
1: That's the thing we can choose. So here's the thing that I find amazing. People ask us as the crew to come talk about the mission. But when we show up, what's obvious is during the mission, it wasn't just us doing something different. It was the whole world, the countries that we came from. And you know, even here in the UK, people were telling me how they were glued to the TV. Their kids would drag them to the TV. That is us doing something different. And for me, we call things moonshots when humans do something great. Maybe we need to think about that more. What the crew did, we understand that. But what the rest of the world did, that's different. And maybe we should think about that next time we want to argue over the little bits.
12: Fix things.
1: To fix things.
12: Go for things. Collaborate, get to destinations. Don't just argue about the launch pad.
1: Yes.
12: Take us.
1: Go do something amazing. And on the way, we're going to disagree, but that's just the cost of doing business.
12: But the guy I disagree with may be the best scientist to help me get there.
1: Yes.
12: So a guy who encapsulated a lot of across the aisleism is Senator John McCain, the late senator, and you worked for him. Do you feel that you're talking with his language when you tell me about kind of collaboration and cooperation?
1: I hope so. I learned a lot watching him work, and I have a ton of respect for him, and I wish he was around when I launched my first time. I wanted him to be at the launch. He gave me a charge when I got selected. I was working for him when I got chosen to be an astronaut. And he gave me a charge, and he said, go, and I want you to help NASA fly American spaceships. And it's amazing. Some of my colleagues fly spacecraft made in other countries. I've flown twice, and both of my missions were on American spacecraft. And I'm very proud of that, and I think I do try to channel some of what he brought. And his leadership and the kind of leader that he was very instructive to the kind of leader that I want to be.
12: Let me ask you about the stars and stripes on the moon. Do you think that the moon could be exploited by nation states in the future? Are we going to have a space race for the mineral rights on the moon? You're going to take a glass of water to watch.
1: No. Can the moon be exploited? It can. And so, you know, we talk about a sustainable presence around the moon. Something you'll hear us crew say is also a responsible presence. It could be exploited. So here's what I will say. That reality is already there. We know that there's some geopolitical tensions. But if we think about why we ended the Apollo program, at the end of the day, the simple answer is politics. We achieved a political objective.
12: Get to the moon.
1: If we make this Artemis campaign about political objectives, then when we achieve it, it'll be easy to ramp it down and turn our attention to something else. I'll say the NASA mission here. We explore the unknown in air and space. We innovate for the benefit of humanity, and we inspire the world through discovery. If we make that the mission, as we learn and turn the unknown into the known, there's new unknown beyond that. That's the mission. And if we focus on that, we don't get to drop the ball as easily as we did for the Apollo program.
12: And going to Mars, are we going to use the moon to get to Mars? And how soon? I spoke to Tom Hanks, who's obsessed about this.
1: I love Tom.
12: And he said to me, Patty, people are going to get conceived on the moon. In fact, he used a different phrase to that.
1: Yeah, I've heard him tell that. And I think he's right. He is right. At some point, that will be the case. I don't like the word using the moon. The moon is already a waypoint on the way to Mars. We're learning how to fly in deep space again. One of the things we learned on this mission, not just how to make the spacecraft better, we've learned some lessons, our deep space network, the satellites and ground stations that work to support communication with those assets that are really far from Earth, that needs to be upgraded.
12: Do we need people born on the moon to get to Mars?
1: Do we need that? No.
12: Will
1: but is that likely to happen eventually? Very likely. If we spend a lot of time there, that at some point it won't just be NASA folks. It'll be people that go because they choose to, just like cruise ships and airplanes now. It's not just the military and the postal service like it was in the beginning. Mars is going to happen. And here's the point I wanted to make. We were 25 years from going to Mars in 1972 when we left the moon, when Gene Cernan was the last person to walk on the moon. We've been 25 years since because we stopped going deep space.
12: So we caught up.
1: Artemis 1 happened in 2022. It's 2026 now. So I think we're 20 years or less from going to Mars.
12: And on Mars, is success a human colony? And do those people know they're never coming off Mars?
1: Success? We are not done figuring out what that mission is going to look like. We've got objectives. We've got plans. But as we learn more about living on the moon, we're going to adapt those plans. Success is saying this is what we're going to do and then doing that. And for NASA, that involves bringing them home safely. My favorite part of all of this mission was splashdown. So if those crew members launch, they know that they have a safe return. If we get to the point where we can sustain human life there indefinitely, that is a huge barrier. We will get there eventually, but that's what's going to take a generation to do. Then one day, there will be a trip one way, and that might be safety. At some point, this will change. But as of today, every space mission's ultimate destination is Earth.
12: And is that possible with Mars?
1: It has to be. We won't send the first group without a possibility of getting them safely back to Earth.
12: They might be a lot older by the time they come back.
1: They will be. They will be. It may be a two-year mission. It may be a five-year mission. I mean, the trip one way, to get there and then to get back, without the moon being on the other side of the sun, it's 6 to 9 months of one-way travel. So that just the trip is a year to a year and a half.
12: I told you when I met you that I'd met Senator John Glenn, who turned his astronaut life into his pioneer life into politics. In America, you're angry, you're polarized, you've got this big problem in the United States of America. You've asked me to zoom out and see the whole world.
1: Zoom out.
12: Do you think you're going to have to come down to Earth, Victor, and run?
1: Well, I think I'm running. I'm running, but I'm running a race, not a campaign. Right? I'm running a race, and I recognize very clearly to be it's a relay race. You can't win a relay race by yourself. And so this race requires us to receive the baton from the person running before you, to run your best leg, and then to hand off this baton. And I'm running this leg now, but if we don't figure out who our team is and build up our team and value the team aspect of this, then we're gonna just drop the baton because there's no one to pass it to.
12: So America is in a perilous state then?
1: Babies are higher likely to survive when they're born. Teenagers are having less babies. More people can read now than ever in history. The sky has not fallen, but our choices, our actions, and our inaction are going to drive us to where we're going. So it's not a perilous state. It's a state that we've let it get to, and we have to take responsibility. We did this, and let's drive us to a better place.
12: The sky's not fallen. You've been through the sky. You've been up through the sky.
1: Literally.
12: The younger Victor, if I said, Victor, would you go and live on Mars? You'd have to go for 9 months. You have to live there for 2 years. What would you say?
1: Younger Victor might have said yes, because he had never flown in space. The one who's been there and spent, 6 months in space and 2 years on aircraft carriers away from home, by the way, would say no thank you. In that relay race, I've run my leg. I want to hand the baton off to a very strong next generation. I want them to be ready, and so my job now is to help get them ready.
12: Can I ask if it's important to you, do you represent anyone? Because you don't look like a lot of the other people who went to the moon. Is that important to you?
1: Oh, very. Of course. There are young people that see themselves because of my role. Little brown kids. But you know what? Little girls should look at me as well and see a connection to what they do because I try to honor the human dignity in all of them. Little brown kids should also look at Christina and Reed and Jeremy and see a piece of themselves if we're doing our jobs right. But there are kids who maybe connect to this only because I'm there, or only because Christina is there, or only because a Canadian is there, and so I value that. I also value my grandfather's service in the Korean conflict in a time when it was very challenging for a man who looked like me to serve his country but not have the full rights of being an American citizen. I value Ed Dwight. He could have been an Apollo astronaut. He could have been the first man who looks like me to go to the moon. But also, like I talked about the space race, if our objective is only to beat China, when we do, it'll be easy to drop the ball. If we only end this conversation at flying men of color and women to the moon, when we accomplish that, when we land on the moon with this diverse crew, it'll be easy to drop the ball. The goal is excellence. The goal is to accomplish these missions, to say we're going to do this, and then to meet that standard. And if we focus on the right things, it will be a lot harder for us to lose interest. So it's important to me, but it is not the mission. It's not the only thing. I'm glad we did it. I'm glad crews are more diverse because our office is more diverse. But we're not only flying for that reason.
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16: In Hastings, President Trump has confirmed that he asked the head of FIFA to overturn a one-match ban so the USA's top goal scorer could play in today's World Cup match against Belgium. Many in Europe have criticised the shock reversal of Florent Balogun's red card suspension as political interference. FIFA has told Belgium it can't appeal. The French star Kylian Mbappe has condemned a Paraguayan senator who made racist remarks about him after France knocked Paraguay out of the World Cup. He called Celeste Amaria despicable. The French Football Federation is threatening prosecution. President Zelensky has lamented the lack of interceptors Ukraine can muster to counter Russian ballistic missile strikes, labelling production shortages by allies absurd. Ukraine's Air Force said Russia was attacking with ballistic missiles, knowing Kyiv had all but run out of interceptor rockets. The Syrian president has welcomed the visit of his French counterpart. Ahmed al-Sharaa praised Emmanuel Macron for his role in Syria's transition and helping to lift Assad-era sanctions. Prosecutors in the U.S. state of Utah have begun presenting evidence in the case against the alleged killer of the prominent conservative activist Charlie Kirk, who was shot dead last year. Tyler Robinson has not yet entered a plea. Human Rights Watch has accused the authorities in Ethiopia's Tigray region of forcibly recruiting civilians into the military. It says officials have carried out nighttime raids, prompting people to flee conscription. Israel says Hamas's dissolution of its governing body in Gaza is a trick to avoid disarming. It said as long as Hamas retained its weapons, any civilian government would inevitably operate as the group dictates. And the coffin of Iran's late Supreme Leader Ali Khamenei has arrived in the holy city of Qom. BBC News.
17: Hello and welcome to The Conversation from the BBC World Service. This is the programme that explores the lives of two different women around the world with a shared experience or perspective. I'm Dashayani Navanayagam. Now, you may have heard about or even watched the recent award-winning film I Swear, based on the real life of John Davidson, who has Tourette syndrome, a motor disorder that begins in childhood or adolescence and is characterised by multiple physical tics and at least one vocal tic. Although the film raised awareness of Tourette's, many who have it still face prejudice and misinformation. But what's it like living with this condition? Well, joining me is Belén Prieto, an Argentinian psychologist who now lives and works in Spain. She volunteers with the organisation Tics and Tourette's across the globe, raising awareness and supporting those with the condition. And in the studio with me is Lauren Wyatt from England. She's taken part in the campaign No Choice by Tourette's Action in the UK, which highlights the illness as a medical condition. Belén and Lauren, a very warm welcome to The Conversation. Hello.
18: Hello.
19: Hello. Thank you so much for the invitation.
17: Now, I just mentioned the film I Swear, and a lot of people will associate Tourette's with involuntary swearing or offensive or inappropriate language. But it is so much wider than that. Lauren, I wondered if we could just start with you. How does your Tourette's present?
18: For me, I have a lot of different tics. Obviously, I have the motor and vocal tics that are required for a diagnosis of Tourette's. My motor tics can be anything from simple twitches, squeaking, kind of movements that you wouldn't necessarily look at me and think, oh, that's Tourette's. You might just think, oh, she's, you know, got an itch or something. But those motor tics are a huge spectrum, and on the other side of that, you've got very complex movements. I've got a lot of tics in my spine and my lower back, so they cause me to kind of twist in weird ways. Then more complex movements like jumping sometimes, offensive gestures for me is one of them, coprolalia. So sticking up my middle finger, for example, is one of my tics. My vocal tics, again, range from simple sounds like grunting and squeaking to full phrases, words, and again the swearing. Only between 10 and 20% of people with Tourette's have coprolalia, which is the name for the socially inappropriate tics, but I am a part of that percentage. But those tics only make up a small percentage of my tics.
17: Belen, what about you?
19: In my case, it's a little different because now I'm 43 years old. I have less tics than I used to have. But when I was 11 years old, I started to have my first tics, shouting, making noises, repeat words called echolalias. So it was a very hard time for me because I didn't understand what was happening to me. Mm-hmm. And right now, I have motor tics, especially in my eyes. Mm-hmm. I have like a cough. I need to throat constantly. And I developed tics, but not so intense as they used to be when I was younger.
17: Lauren, when did you first notice symptoms of Tourette's?
18: Around about 11 to 13 years old, I remember starting to become more conscious of them. Classmates started kind of pointing it out and making jokes. That was the first time I kind of thought, well, this is something I have to hide. But talking to people who knew me when I was younger, I was ticking as early as 7, possibly younger. But my tics were a lot simpler and they didn't impact my life as much as they do now. They went unnoticed, undiagnosed for a decade.
17: How did you react when people started commenting? I know you said that you started hiding them.
18: I wasn't sure what was going on. I didn't know why I was twitching. I didn't know why I was making these noises. I just knew that I couldn't not do it, but I did start to become a little bit more like, this is something that I'm going to be judged for. And like I say, they were quite infrequent. They weren't constant, but when they did happen, people would make comments like, oh, you know, why are you doing that? Why are you squeaking? And it made me feel a lot more kind of self-conscious about it, but it wasn't something that made a huge difference in my life at that point. It was just something that I thought, oh, you know what, I need to not do this as much kind of thing, or I need to try and hide it.
17: Belen, how does your experience compare? Because you were also very young.
19: Yes, I agree with Lauren. And when I was 11, I began blinking a lot and doing these kind of noises like like vocal tics and making shouts. And I wasn't alone because my father and my brother had the same symptoms, different tics, but tics too. So we were a family sharing a mystery because I grew up in Argentina and at that time doctors were really lost. The only explanation they gave us was that my tics were the result of a psychological conflict, so I didn't really know what to say about that. When I was young, I was going to a religious school, like a safe bubble for me because everyone knows me as Belen, just Belen. So I grew up with people that naturalized my tics. But when I grow up a little more and left school, this changed. Because it's a different environment, people didn't know me. So the hardest part of my life was my early adulthood. And it was very difficult to explain people what was happening to me because I received my diagnosis very late. I received my diagnosis at 19 years old.
17: So you'd been living with Tourette's for 9 years before you actually knew what it was?
19: Yes. Yes, it was the hardest part of this story, I think. Not knowing what was happening to me and for my family too, because they had to grieve the daughter they expected to have and accept the daughter they actually have.
17: Mm.
19: And it is a very painful process for any family, I consider, because they love me a lot, but they were very scared for my future. They didn't know if I could study, if I could have a job or be happy.
17: This late diagnosis is in so many ways actually not uncommon for women with Tourette's. A study last year by the University of Florida and Harvard Medical School found that on average girls take longer to be diagnosed after symptoms appear compared to boys, and that they are also less likely overall to receive an official diagnosis. Belen, I know you said it took 9 years, and then, and actually not knowing what it was one of the hardest parts. Lauren, what about you? At what stage did you start looking for a diagnosis?
18: I can relate quite a lot, actually. I didn't receive my diagnosis of Tourette's until I was 17 years old. So, like I say, about a decade after I first started ticking. And at first, they didn't affect me too much. Then when I was 17, so I was doing my A-levels at this point, and I decided to donate blood. And my body reacted badly to the blood donation. I ended up having a hypoxic seizure, which is a very rare complication of donating blood. It just happened to be me. And that seizure, which was my first seizure, was trauma for my body that triggered my tics to get a lot worse, like constant abdominal clenching. And then over the next kind of week or so, this kind of spread throughout my body. My arms were flinging out. I had a lot more twitches in my face and my neck and my shoulders. And then a few days later, I started with my first kind of complex vocal tics. I started saying ham over and over. So it was ham, ham, ham, ham. And then David, which is the name of my dog. And at this point, we were like, okay, what's happening? I hadn't linked what was happening now to my twitches before because it felt so much more.
17: So you didn't know that the two were connected?
18: No, not at first. And I went to my GP, and he originally said, oh, it's the after effects of the seizure. And I was like, but I keep saying David. Is that the seizures normally cause people to say David? And he was like, yeah, no, actually, let's refer you to neurology. And I was actually very lucky to be seen within a few months of that referral. And the neurologist asked me lots of questions about kind of my family history, personal medical history, history of mental health, including OCD, how my symptoms present, what they feel like, did like scans and blood tests, all that other things. And he said, yeah, you've got Tourette's. He said the twitches that you've had growing up were Tourette's. And it's just kind of worsened as a result of the trauma on your body from the seizure.
17: Had you heard about Tourette's before?
18: I had, but I didn't know much about it. So the first time I actually heard the word Tourette's was when I was in year 9. And I was in a German class, and I remember this really vividly. And a boy who was sat next to me in German had noticed my twitching. And he said, what, do you have Tourette's or something? And I didn't know what that was. And I said, oh, you know, what's that? And he wouldn't answer me. You know, boys being annoying in class, I guess. And after the class, I said to one of my friends, you know, what's Tourette's? You know, this classmate brought it up. And he said, oh, it's this thing where you swear. So I was like, oh, well, I don't have that then.
17: Yeah.
18: And then when I was doing my A-levels, psychology, biology and criminology, and my psychology teacher actually kind of kept me behind after one class, and she'd mentioned Tourette's in the class as a comorbidity of OCD. And she said to me, Lauren, have you considered the possibility that you might have Tourette's? And I was like, no. She said, you know, your twitches, your squeaks, I think you might want to, you know, look into it. And I just brushed it off. I thought, oh, you know, it's just my twitches. I've always done that. I'm sure it's nothing. But I think because of those kind of misconceptions that I was originally taught as such about Tourette's, oh, it's a swearing thing. Everyone with it swears and it's just swearing. I didn't think anything more of it. I didn't think to look into it further or find out what it actually is.
17: Helen, have you heard about Tourette's before your diagnosis?
19: Well, I have something in common with Lauren, because the first time I listened about Tourette syndrome was at university. I was studying psychology, and in one of the books, I read about Tourette syndrome. And that's how I received my diagnosis, finally, because this is me.
17: Oh.
19: This is what happens to me.
17: Mm.
19: So I went to a neurologist. He told me, yes, you're right. It's Tourette syndrome.
17: When that neurologist said to you, yes, you have Tourette's, can you remember how you felt in that moment?
19: Oh, yes, absolutely. I felt absolutely relief. I stopped believing that something was wrong with me and started to understand that this is a medical condition, and it's not something wrong about me. And for my family, it was a relief too, because we grow up together thinking that we have a psychological problem, that my parents have done something wrong in my childhood, and that's why I had Tourette syndrome, and that's wrong. It's one of the principal myths of Tourette syndrome, that it's a psychological condition, and it's not. So I felt very relieved. I stopped hiding myself and started to show up and talk. And that changed everything.
17: Lauren, how did you feel when you got your formal diagnosis?
18: I think initially quite shocked to find out that it wasn't going to go away. Like they said, you know, this is a lifelong condition. Your tics may wax, they may wane, they could get better, get worse, kind of over the years, might go up and down. But it is something you're going to live with your whole life. And that was quite a shock and a lot to kind of come to terms with. But once I got over that initial shock, it was, again, the relief of, so that's why. Because Tourette's, alongside being a neurological disability causing the movements, it's also a neurodivergent condition. So your brain works completely differently to someone who is not neurodivergent. And like growing up, I always felt very kind of alienated from my peers. I didn't fit in very well. I always felt different. And when I got that diagnosis and I could do more research, find out what it actually is, I felt so much better, that relief of, okay, so this is just something different about me. It's not necessarily bad. It's not necessarily wrong. It doesn't mean that I've done anything wrong, that my family's done anything wrong. It's just how I am. And now that I've got a name for it, it makes it a lot easier.

0: moment in your life, it's the point where many of us are thinking about future careers and future educational choices. How did it affect your work at school?
1: Massively. Before my tics got worse, so through my GCSEs, I was doing quite well academically. I really enjoyed studying. I did okay in exams. When I got that diagnosis after my tics got worse, I struggled with pretty much every aspect of college. My tics, where they were so severe, they impacted pretty much every area of my life. I couldn't hold a pen properly or write for myself, so I had to have a lot of kind of special accommodations from my college so that I could continue and complete my A-levels. And these included a scribe. I had extra time in exams to kind of account for all the time that was taken up with the tics, because at that point my tic attacks were very frequent and I couldn't do anything for the duration of that attack, and that could be upwards of an hour. So if I did go into a tic attack, they'd pause the exam, I'd have the attack, and then I could continue the exam afterwards. I went to quite a small college. They didn't have enough first aid staff to have me in full time, so they reduced my timetable to the time so they could have more staff in. And eventually, I had to leave college early. I didn't sit the final exams, but again, very lucky here. My college spoke to the exam boards and said that due to my circumstances, they think I should be given grades based off of the work I've already done, because there's no way I could safely sit the exams. So I did still get the A-level qualifications, but my grades were not as good as they were prior to my tics getting worse, because I just didn't have the ability to study as much as I was and to take it in as well as I was, which was very difficult, because I always kind of pride myself on my independence and my academic success. And I started looking for a job. I worked as a bartender for a while, which was really good, and then into education where I am now. But it's been a tough journey to get there.
0: Belen, how much of your professional career has been influenced by your Tourette's and your understanding of it?
2: Well, absolutely everything, I consider, because I started studying psychology as a way to understand me. And I consider that another point was that I wanted to help people like me, because it was so difficult for me when I was a teenager and when I was an early adult, that I said, okay, I don't want anyone else to go through the same I have gone through. And I have to rethink a lot about what I was going to do, as Lauren said, because one of the questions that came to my mind when I was studying psychology was, I'm able to help people if I have this problem. Who's going to trust me? So it was very, very difficult for me, but I keep going.
0: So you felt that people wouldn't trust you because you had Tourette's?
2: Yes. That was my first feeling about studying psychology, that I wouldn't be able to help people. Not because I wasn't capable, but because my image was not the one of a professional, because I had lots of movements, I made a lot of sound, so it was something that made me feel very embarrassed about myself for a long time. Because while I was studying psychology, I started to go to interviews for being a sales clerk in a shop. And I was rejected many times. Not because of my capacity, but because my body didn't fit the image of professionalism. People didn't understand, and people usually react with confusion or even with laughter. When I finally got my first job working as a sales clerk, the mockery and the love were a daily thing. I remember my boss telling me, Belen, you are very capable, but with those strange things you do, I cannot promote you. Mm. And he didn't promote me. And then I found my space as a psychologist, and I say, okay, this pain couldn't not be in vain. I was convinced that Tourette came into my life to teach me something. So looking back from a distance, I can see that Tourette has been a great teacher in my life.
0: Lauren, you use a

0: wheelchair some of the time. Can you explain to us the longer-term physical impact that Tourette's has had on you?
1: Tourette's has had a huge impact on me physically, and it will continue to do so for the rest of my life. And I think this is one of the things that a lot of the general public do not understand about Tourette's, is that while they might see a little bit of twitching, someone being loud and annoying on their bus or their train, there is so much more going on under the surface. And those kind of tics that seem quite harmless, the shoulder twitches, the mouth twitches, any kind of physical tic really, if you do it once, it doesn't hurt. But if you do it 5 times a minute, every minute for the rest of your life, it does actually end up causing a lot more damage through kind of repetitive strain, through injuries that won't heal because you can't let it rest because you keep doing it. I'm in a lot of pain all of the time, really, and that is due to my tics. I have managed to do damage to the nerves in my spine and going down my leg through repetitive physical tics. And that's part of the reason why I use my wheelchair a lot of the time, is to deal with the pain and manage that pain. And the other thing is that when I'm on my feet, the tics in my legs completely throw me off balance. I can drop to my knees, I can trip myself up. And then even when, like, my physical tics in my legs are better, the ones in my eyes and my head make me lose balance. Because when I throw my head to the side, when I roll my eyes back, not only can I now not see where I'm going, but it makes me very dizzy. I lose balance and I often fall. So it's kind of like a safety thing as well as managing the symptoms. But that pain is very difficult to cope with because there isn't a way to stop it. There isn't a way to heal it.
0: You've both mentioned the attitudes of others can be the most painful part of the condition. Belen, can you tell us the sort of stigma you faced across your life?
2: Yes, of course. I agree with Lauren that Tourette's hurts your body, but Tourette hurts your soul too, because the major problem sometimes is the way the people look at you. It's so difficult when you can't explain what is happening to you and people mock at you, and you really need to feel understood. I think it's the worst part of living with Tourette syndrome, because tics can be very difficult to deal with, but the way the other look at you, it's something that hurts you a lot.
0: How do you overcome it? Can you overcome it?
2: Well, with psychoeducation. I think this is the most important pillar. Educate people. Because I can't ask for empathy where there is no education. That's why it's so important the work we are doing, to be advocate. People shift from misunderstood to empathy when they understand. That's why I consider it so important to raise our voices and not be ashamed of being who we are.
0: Lauren, why do you feel advocacy is so important?
1: I really want to make sure that people with Tourette's in the future are not treated how I've been treated, both by kind of employers, by the public, sometimes even by medical professionals. I want to raise that awareness, that acceptance. But I also advocate so that future generations of Tourette's people don't have to. I think that as much as I love advocating, and I feel like it's given me a purpose and a reason why I have developed Tourette's, why I am like this, why I was born like this, and that is great for me. But in the future, I would love for people with Tourette's to not have to explain themselves every time they leave the house, not have to carry information cards and leaflets and wear a lanyard that basically is a big kind of arrow saying, look at me, I'm different. Please don't harass me. I think it should be kind of a given that everyone in society is different, whether then you're a divergent, you're a typical able-bodied, disabled, however they are, everyone is different and everyone should be accepted as long as they're not hurting anyone.
0: Belen, you volunteer for tics and Tourette's across the globe. Tell us what the organisation does.
2: It's a global umbrella organisation that connects patients, associations, advocates and experts from all over the world. And our mission is to unite voices globally, to reduce stigma, to share scientific resources and promote psychoeducation across borders. Because we want to make sure that a child with Tourette's in Latin America, Africa or Asia has the same support, the same information, and the same opportunities as a child born in Europe or the United States. Because Tourette's is global, but access to education is still not equal.
0: Lauren, you're part of a campaign in the UK by Tourette's Action called No Choice. Just tell us, what's the message you're trying to get across there?
1: The main message we're trying to get across is that we cannot control our tics, but other people can control their reactions to it and how they treat us as a result. One of the kind of taglines of the campaign is, I don't choose to raise my voice, so please choose not to raise your eyebrows. And it's that kind of idea that I'm not choosing to shout, I'm not choosing to swear, I'm not choosing to twitch. But when those people in the general public who shout at me, mimic me, sometimes even threaten me, throw things at me, that is a choice. They are choosing to be hateful, they are choosing to try and hurt me as a result of something that I have no control over. Because Tourette's, it is a disability. But people don't see it like that. They see it as a behavioural thing that I'm choosing to do, like to be a nuisance to them. And I think that it's something that people really don't understand, is that Tourette's is my inconvenience. It's not your inconvenience. Like, yes, it might be annoying to have to sit with someone who keeps shouting and twitching for 20 minutes on the bus, but you get off that bus, you can completely forget about me and go on with your day. Those twitches, that shouting, that follows me for the rest of my life. I don't get to just ignore it. I don't get to put my headphones in and turn it off. That is with me forever.
0: Belen, you said Tourette's has been a great teacher. What has Tourette's taught you?
2: I consider that Tourette taught me about resilience. Tourette taught me how to work hard. And most of all, to be respectful with human differences.
0: Belen and Lauren, thank you so much for this conversation.
2: Thanks to you.
1: Thank you. Thank you so much for having me.
0: My guests today have been Lauren Wyatt, who campaigns for Tourette's Action in the UK, and Belen Prieto, who volunteers with tics and Tourette's across the globe. I'm Dashiani Navanayagam. Thank you for listening, and the conversation from the BBC World Service will be back next week.
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4: Wanderlust, adventure, exploring the Western frontier. However you think about it, the road trip is uniquely American, part of our collective DNA.
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8: We're suckers for roadside attractions, for small museums. We saw the world's biggest belt buckle.
4: I'm Amory Severson. Today on Point, we're taking a trip of our own through the history of the American road trip and exploring what it says about who we are as a country. Buckle up.
9: In Washington Island, Barton, President Trump is leaving for Turkey today to attend the NATO summit. NPR's Franco Ordonez reports the war in Ukraine and defense spending top the agenda.
10: President Trump is expected to meet with President Volodymyr Zelensky this week as he embarks on a new push to end the war in Ukraine. Before leaving for Ankara, Trump told reporters that the U.S. is involved in talks and that they're closer to ending the war than people may realize.
11: President Putin wants it to end. I will tell you that very strongly. What a good call. And President Zelensky actually wants it to end now.
10: Trump will also push NATO members to step up their defense spending. At last year's summit, countries committed to spending 5% of their GDP on defense spending by 2035. But over the last several days, Trump's been complaining that the U.S. spends too much compared to other countries. and he's expected to push them to move faster. Franco Ordonez, NPR News, the White House.
9: Soccer fans are packing into Seattle today for the World Cup match between the U.S. and Belgium. Casey Martin from KUOW in Seattle reports fans have mixed reactions to star striker Falarin Balogun being added late to the match.
12: Falarin Balogun received a red card in the U.S. match against Bosnia and Herzegovina last week. That meant he was not able to play in today's crucial match. The red card was controversial, and so was FIFA's decision to overturn the red card after a call from President Donald Trump. Lisa Harkness from Seattle says she's still rooting for Team USA, but...
13: It's hard. I mean, I don't know if it was a true red card, but I don't like the way it went. And I think this is a step back.
12: Thomas Barnum from Orange County, though, was woken up by his friend when he heard the news.
14: He grabs me shoulder to shoulder, shaking me like there's a fire on the house. He said, bro, Balogun's playing, he's back, baby.
12: Today's match against Belgium will determine if Team USA moves forward to the quarterfinals. For NPR News, I'm Casey Martin in Seattle.
9: Officials in Venezuela today announced the death toll from the earthquakes has risen to more than 3,500 people. Another 18,000 have been made homeless in the disaster. They're now staying in tents and temporary shelters. As NPR's Duri Biscarin reports, doctors say this raises health concerns.
15: Three hospitals suffered major structural damages during the earthquakes almost 2 weeks ago, the World Health Organization said. Others are operating at reduced capacity. International aid groups have set up field hospitals with intensive care beds and operating theaters. Sports stadiums have become distribution points for food, water, and medical supplies. With aftershocks still happening regularly, thousands of people are staying in tent camps, where doctors say a lack of running water and exposure to the elements carry additional health risks. The Pan American Health Organization said 6 metric tons of medical supplies have been delivered, with more aid on the way. Duri Biscarin, NPR News, Washington.
9: You're listening to NPR News from Washington. Staff for Kentucky Republican Senator Mitch McConnell say that he is continuing his recovery in a hospital while the Senate is out of session, but his office has released no details about the former Republican leader's condition during his weeks-long hospitalization or whether he'll be at the Capitol when the Senate returns next week. According to his staff, McConnell was admitted to the hospital on June 14th. A new study from the Centers for Disease Control and Prevention provides more evidence why children should routinely get vaccinated against the flu. NPR's Rob Stein reports.
16: The CDC analyzed the risk that children would die from the flu over 8 seasons between 2016 and 2025. In the latest issue of the journal Pediatrics, the researchers report that getting vaccinated cut the risk of dying from influenza by 80%. That's regardless of whether children had other health problems that put them at increased risk for life-threatening complications or not. The researchers say the findings provide strong evidence for why parents should get their kids vaccinated against the flu every year. A record-breaking 289 children died from the flu in the 2024-2025 season. Most were unvaccinated. Rob Stein, NPR News.
9: Officials in Thailand have discovered 2 gold rings that are around 2,000 years old. They were found last week during an excavation at a new site about 80 miles southwest of Bangkok. The rings were found with human bones. Experts believe the owner may have been a merchant. The site was discovered earlier this year after ancient bronze drums were found. This is NPR News from Washington.
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4: This is On Point. I'm Amory Sievertson, in for Meghna Chakrabarty. Dee Dee Harold lives near Grand Junction, Colorado. In 1970, she turned 16, and her grandparents took her on her first road trip.
19: I was my grandparents' oldest grandchild, And my grandma never drove. My grandpa loved to drive, and he was the one who taught me to drive. So for my 16th summer road trip with them, which they invented, I guess, we took this amazing trip where we went to New Mexico, visited all of these sites that I had not known were really historic for us, a village called, well, it's a ghost village called Buidaros, where three times great-grandparents are buried.
20: Dee Dee never forgot that trip.
19: That road trip just had such a huge impact on my life. So we decided, my husband and I decided that we would always want to take our grandkids, let them have that experience. And we did road trips with our kids, but we were really looking forward to the grandkids. And so we've been able to take them on road trips. They get to pick where they want to go.
20: Dee Dee and her husband have road tripped with grandkids around Washington, D.C., to the Pacific Northwest, and just last week they got back from a Southwest road trip with their granddaughter, Hazel.
19: Hazel has never lived in Colorado. She doesn't have any of the feelings for geography that are so important to us. She had never heard of Mesa Verde. She did not even know that there was ever such a thing as narrow gauge railroads. She really wanted to see if she could add three more states to her tally of states she had ever been in. So we went down to Four Corners, which is, you know, a monument to really nothing, but it's just where the four states meet, and it's a kitschy, strange, weird thing.
20: Dee Dee says these road trips are about connection, connecting with her grandkids and connecting them to the history and landscapes she considers home.
19: The thing is that we've never made much money. You know, we don't do big expensive vacations with fancy hotels or fancy restaurants, but we can get in the car and go and have all these adventures and see wonderful things.
20: That was Dee Dee Harold, who lives near Grand Junction, Colorado. So, the American road trip. It's a rite of passage, some would say, a way to connect with family, a way to see the country, to explore. But is the road trip unique to America? And if so, why? Well, to answer that, you've got to get in, come along for the ride, if you will, as we take a trip through the rich but also complicated history of the great American road trip. Joining me now is Alan Pietrobon. He's a historian and professor of global affairs at Trinity Washington University in Washington, D.C. He's taught a course on the history of the great American road trip, and he joins us now from Pawpaw, West Virginia. Alan, welcome to On Point.
21: Well, thank you for having me. I'm delighted to be here today.
20: So I'm curious to hear your reaction to Dee Dee's story there and the idea of paying forward the road trip experience to future generations.
21: I loved that story. I was smiling the entire time I was listening to it there, because I think that is what's so cherished about the American road trip, that you can share it with family members, whether it be, you know, grandparents and grandchildren or parents and kids. It is this whole family experience that, as Dee Dee mentioned, is accessible. Most American families own a car that you can just hop in and go for comparatively little money to see the country.
20: So most of your teaching is about international affairs these days, but this course you taught on the American road trip came out of your love of travel. So what's your own American road trip history?
21: Yeah, it came out of my love of travel, and partly most of my day-to-day job is dealing with nuclear weapons policy, so I needed a break from that to more lighter. Yeah, not exactly an uplifting topic. But if we go back, if I were to trace my own connection to this story, the little secret is I'm not American. I am now. I'm sharing that with all of the listeners out there. But I grew up in Canada, and there was always this allure of the American road trip for me. And what that came to a culmination when I graduated from college, which I did in Canada, I took a 3-month long road trip on a motorcycle around just circumnavigating the United States. I wanted to see the sites I had read so much about, and I wanted to partly, you know, as a young man coming of age, discover something about myself, which is so prominent in a lot of these American road trip stories.
20: Mm-hmm. And this allure of the great American road trip seems to hint at the fact that maybe there's not exactly a great Canadian road trip. How is it different driving through Canada versus America?
21: This is something I've looked into because I give a lot of public talks on this topic. It's one of my most popular public talks. It connects with almost everyone. But often the question is, well, do other countries have a road trip culture? So I've looked into other similar countries that have a similar car culture, you know, similar geography. But the difference is, in Canada, yes, road tripping is a thing that people do, but just because of the geography of Canada, about 90% of the population lives within 200 miles of the U.S. border. And if you look at a map, there's essentially only one highway that transits the country, the Trans-Canada Highway. And there are some highways going north from there. But if you're Canadian, the great Canadian road trip is to drive the Trans-Canada Highway from coast to coast, which I also did. But it's different. You get one route. A lot of it, especially once you get out of the cities, is through wilderness, which is beautiful in its own way, but it's very different than the multitude of highways you can take to get different cultural experiences across the U.S.
20: Hmm. And there's all sorts of writing about the great American road trip from literature. You know, John Steinbeck wrote in Travels with Charlie, "Every American hungers to move." So why is that? Do we actually travel more and move around more? And why?
21: We do, and we can trace this if you want to go way back in history to the 14, 15, 1600s, that America is populated by these white settlers who undertook the treacherous, dangerous journey of leaving Europe and coming to the New World. And ever since they arrived, they continued pushing west from there. And it is, you know, if you tie it all the way back there, the statistics are sort of shocking that even in the modern day, Americans move more than really any other people on Earth. Hmm. If you look at the numbers, the average American will move their homes 11 times in their lifetime. And the next people who move the most are Europeans. They will move just 4 times on average. So whether we move for love or for work or for school, we move around for travel. That mobility, in a way, is uniquely American. No other country really matches that.
20: So it sounds like the spirit of the road trip maybe predates automobiles in general. But let's talk about when cars come into the picture here. When did cars start becoming, you know, long distance affordable machines?
21: It's actually quite recent, more recent than I think a lot of people think about. It's not really until after World War II, although, you know, car culture begins, of course, with the 1908 invention of the Model T Ford. But
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You know, some things are just built to last.

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You already know. But it's nice when the radio agrees. 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

0: you golden boy.
1: That was BBC News. The story of Longwolf has been handed down through his family, and this morning they came to Brompton Cemetery in West London to visit his grave. They were accompanied by a holy medicine man. Longwolf's granddaughter, Jessie Blackfeather, now 87, has led the campaign to take him home.
2: They want to know how you feel about coming after Longwolf. Are you happy? Are you sad?
3: Yeah. I'm happy.
4: She was excited. A dream came true.
1: Chief Longwolf is coming home, and he's not alone. Because not long after his death, a toddler had been buried in the same plot. Her name was White Star, and like Longwolf, her family was part of Buffalo Bill's Wild West show. She died after falling from a horse. She would be returning to South Dakota alongside him.
4: And when the day came for them to finally exhume him from the grave, we walked over there. And that's where we seen the medicine man put the bones in a coffin that was prepared for him and White Star. And they put some fresh flowers in there from the contractors, and they sealed that casket. And that's when we felt a whirlwind that came from someplace. And it whipped around and it went straight up.
1: The coffin is draped with both the U.S. and Lakota tribal flags and carried from the grave to the cemetery gates on a horse-drawn carriage. It's filmed by the news agency Associated Press, the family walking behind the carriage in traditional clothing, Mary in a purple cotton dress and moccasins made by her grandmother, her mum in a brightly coloured coat with native designs on it.
4: And we rode in a limousine to the church, to the Anglican church. We heard the noise from the city, but we walked quietly and we hurried into the church that Longwolf was in.
1: And it's a service like no other, in a Gothic London church with a stone clock tower, Anglican prayers mixed with Lakota tradition.
4: Oh, the music. My sister Martha, she learned how to play guitar at a young age. During her lifetime, she would sing gospel songs. And at that time, the pastor asked us to sing a special. So she played the guitar and we both sang How Great Thou Art in our Lakota language.
1: The remains of Chief Longwolf and the little girl White Star travel by sea to be repatriated in America. And a week later, there's a final farewell by the teepee at Pine Ridge Reservation.
4: We had an all-night traditional wake where our traditional men sang honor songs and prayed and gave encouraging words to our family. And a white lady came and sang gospel songs. And they built a fire beside this big tent that was also put up. Many of our people came.
1: And then Chief Longwolf is buried, overlooking the plains of South Dakota, alongside White Star, and beneath the same headstone that stood over them in London, the one carved with a wolf.
4: He told his family that someday he will come home to the United States, to the Black Hills of South Dakota, at our Indian reservation. It took a lot of work. It took a lot of time. I forgot how many years, but it finally happened.
5: Mary Blackfeather Condon, Chief Longwolf's great-granddaughter, was speaking to Helen Ledwick. In 1776, the Declaration of Independence created a union of self-governing American states. Originally, there were just 13, the former British colonies, on the eastern seaboard. Over time, the union expanded west, south, and north, and it wasn't until 1959 that Hawaii was brought into the United States of America as the 50th state with the passing of the Hawaiian Admission Act. A former governor of Hawaii has been telling Jen Dale about that historic moment.
0: We happened to be in what they used to call homeroom with the beginning class, the first class of the day. That was the history civics class. And I remember the teacher saying, you can now become president of the United States and governor of Hawaii. And everybody went, wow, you know, we're sitting there and all of a sudden you can be governor, right? And so, yeah, I will. I think I'll be governor, you know, but I don't know how credible that was to anybody, including myself, but it was something to think about.
1: John Waha'e is 12, living with his parents and three sisters in Hawaii, a chain of islands in the Pacific, more than 2,000 miles away from the American mainland. John lives in a rural area of what's known as the Big Island, known for its lush rainforests, waterfalls, sandy beaches, and sugar plantations. John's family fish. His dad enjoys raising cattle whilst working for a phone company. But this exotic landscape isn't always paradise. In the 1950s, it's a US territory, not a state, which means Hawaiians don't have full US citizenship. They face discrimination. The Hawaiian language is banned in schools. They're denied access to land. Sugar plantation owners dominate the economy.
0: The labor laws, for example, the health care law, so many things were unfair to people. Government structure and the political structure of the territory of Hawaii was very skewed to the oligarchs, essentially.
1: As a boy, John sees labor disputes.
0: My mom would cook some food and we'd all take it down to the gym at the school and feed the people, you know, create these potlucks every night for the people that were on strike from the sugar plantations. My dad, his union went on strike, not in the plantation, but he worked for the telephone company. So for the most part, the entire community were oriented to the idea that justice was not being done.
1: Hawaiians believe statehood, which would make them full U.S. citizens, will give them better rights. So what is Hawaii's history with America? Here's a quick rundown. In the 19th century, Hawaii is a kingdom with a sovereign, but in 1893, a group of U.S. white sugar plantation owners overthrow the constitutional monarchy. 5 years later, the U.S. government decides it wants to formally incorporate Hawaii into the United States, known as annexation. Not only because of the sugar industry, but they see Pearl Harbor, just west of the capital, Honolulu, as a strategic Navy base. Many native Hawaiians are angry and sign petitions against annexation. Nevertheless, it becomes a US territory in 1900. Hawaii has a diverse population, and partly due to racial attitudes of American Southern politicians, the idea of giving statehood to Hawaii doesn't gain any real momentum. That is, until after World War II.
0: When people from Hawaii actually served in the U.S. military. My dad, for example, served 8 years. He served in the Pacific. Many of these individuals took advantage of one of the benefits of being in the U.S. military, which is have your college paid for. So many of them went off to college, came home, and said, look, you know, we don't like this second-class citizenship. There were a lot of things that people were not happy about. And so statehood was seen as an opportunity to correct a lot of that.
1: But nothing simple with party politics. Another U.S. territory, Alaska, is seen as the front line of defense in the Cold War, as it's only 50 miles away from the Soviet Union. It's also vying to be the next state.
0: We were probably pushing for statehood earlier than Alaska. Not probably, we were. But in order to strike the balance, Alaska was made the 49th state as a kind of a token to the Democratic Congress.
1: Despite losing out to Alaska, there's good news for Hawaii 2 months later, on March the 18th, 1959.
3: Well, we're happy, we're thrilled, exhilarated, excited. We're just so delighted that after 59 years of very strenuous and arduous work to try to achieve this goal, that the Congress of the United States has seen fit to grant statehood for Hawaii.
0: You know, it was this little snowy little box sitting there, and everybody that didn't have one came to their neighbor's house who had one, and they were watching people making speeches and doing all of this stuff.
6: Bonfires light up the tropic night. Hawaiians are celebrating round the clock. The news that the islands have been voted statehood sets off a two-day spree, and the aloha accent is unmistakable as hula dancers take over Honolulu Stadium.
0: And the first thing that happened was class was dismissed. It became an instant holiday. I remember leaving the school, and where I grew up was this, you know, small country town with a one-road main street going through the center of shops along the way, and all of us leaving the school and walking down there and celebrating, people getting off work and just driving their cars through this one street, blowing their horns, you know, like boo, boo, boo. And there wasn't only cars. They were dancing on the streets. They were dancing in the restaurants. The entire day was a party. It was like the best Christmas you ever had, or the best New Year's that you ever went through. It's that kind of thing where everybody was just celebrating and walking around and this feeling that you were finally first class.
1: And 5 months later, on August the 21st, 1959, Hawaii is officially proclaimed America's 50th state.
7: President Eisenhower congratulates the new congressional representatives of Hawaii before the simple ceremonies that remake the geography of the United States.
8: We will wish for her prosperity, security, a happiness, and a growing, closer relationship with all of the other states.
9: Statehood does not change Hawaii as much as it changes the United States.
7: President Eisenhower unfurls a banner that will fly from the White House July 4th next with 9 rows of stars. Another new look for Old Glory.
1: Native Hawaiians become full U.S. citizens and can vote in national elections. But problems remain with poverty and land evictions. By the 1970s, some start to be more vocal about Hawaii's relationship with the United States. Statehood becomes a divisive issue, and not everyone wants to mark the anniversary.
0: Because on one hand, if we are celebrating the change from second class to first class citizenship, which is what the motivation for statehood was, then it's something that is unanimously accepted. But if you are using that holiday as an opportunity to celebrate the annexation, then you have a problem. You don't have the same unanimity of celebration.
1: But John still looks upon the day Hawaii was given statehood fondly.
0: Because I grew up in a plantation town, and I knew what it was like to live under the bosses. If you lived in the plantation and you saw how people were treated then, the idea that that would no longer exist, at least not to the same extent, yeah, it was worthy of celebration.
1: And there's something else worthy of celebration. Remember how John's teacher told him and his classmates they could be governor one day?
10: How did it feel when you were appointed governor and the first Native Hawaiian to become governor?
0: Well, it was a great day, and the people of Hawaii had definitely made a good choice, but that's just my opinion.
1: John becomes the fourth governor of the state of Hawaii in 1986. During his time in office, U.S. President Bill Clinton signs a resolution apologizing for the overthrow of the Kingdom of Hawaii and the deprivation of the rights of Native Hawaiians to self-determination. John is now a business consultant in Honolulu.
5: Jen Dale with the story of Hawaii's incorporation into the United States. The U.S. today, and especially during this 250th anniversary year, clings to the myths and documents surrounding the foundation story. Jan English is from the American Museum and Gardens in Bath in the UK, which is currently home to a rare original 1776 Dunlap printing of the Declaration of Independence. And Jan, that's a document which must be treated with great reverence, I suspect.
11: Yes, indeed. Yes, we're delighted to actually have it on loan from the National Archives in London.
5: And a Dunlap printing, just to be clear, is one of a very few that were printed off by someone called John Dunlap immediately after the Declaration was drawn up. Is that right?
11: That is correct, yeah. So he was a Philadelphia-based printer, and he printed 200 copies on the evening of the 4th of July, 1776. And there's only 26 remaining copies today, three of which are at the National Archives, and we're absolutely lucky to have one here in Bath for the very first time.
5: And how did this one come into the hands of the British?
11: So as I mentioned, there were 200 copies printed on the evening, and they weren't intended to be sent to the UK, as I thought as a child kind of growing up that this declaration was sent out. They were actually intended to be printed in newspapers and read out loud in the public squares in the major cities like New York or Philadelphia or Boston. And this particular copy happened to come into the hands of the Howe brothers, and these were military commanders, British military commanders based in the colonies, who were also acting as the King's peace commissioners. And they have written a letter back that they sent back to London in August. So you can imagine a few weeks have gone since the 4th of July. And in this letter, they fold this version, this original declaration in it. And they include various documents of evidence of growing unrest in the colonists. And they have this letter, and I love the way they write it, because to me it's something really, really British, where they basically essentially say that the declaration accidentally came to our hands. So although they intercepted it in some way, we don't know exactly how. So they folded it up, sent it back to the UK, and basically were saying, you know, that role of peace commissioners you wanted us to play, it's not really working out. This growing unrest is becoming greater and greater. And here's proof that essentially the colonists are forming their own government in their own country. So it was quite, I think, a powerful statement to make in a letter that, of course, would have taken weeks of travel across the Atlantic.
5: And this was a time, of course, of great tension between British, the colonial power at the time, and those who wanted independence. But it is just a written declaration, a statement of intent, if you like. How quickly did it take on any legal authority?
11: So interestingly, I think it's so fascinating that the UK didn't formally recognize the declaration until 7 years later. But other countries, as France, as we know, was heavily involved in the American Revolution, so they recognized it very quickly afterwards. And I think on the American side, there was lots of people who were starting to understand the significance of it, and certainly the signatories signing this document. I mean, it was quite revolutionary, and I think in today we often forget how, you know, groundbreaking the document was itself, you know, the things written in it, and that they were putting their lives at stake. You know, they would have been at risk of being executed in financial ruin. I mean, the stakes were really high. And what I love about this particular declaration that we have here at the museum is the UK reaction to it as well. It seems almost matter of fact. So it's a beautiful version because it's written on the back of it. There's written notes from the UK government. So you get a sense of how the UK is understanding this unfolding. And it's very matter of fact. You know, so they're writing on it, Declaration of Independence, 4th of July, 1776, included in the letter from the Howe brothers. And that's kind of it. You know, it's kind of recording it almost very bureaucratically into the system. And meanwhile, on the American side, you know, they're declaring their independence and, you know, putting their lives at stake. So I love that kind of almost imbalance, if you will, of what was actually happening in terms of it gaining momentum in the States and how that news is kind of slowly making its way to the UK and perhaps being understood by audiences and certainly the government on this side.
5: That's Jan English from the American Museum and Gardens in the city of Bath in the UK. And we'll be back with more stories reflecting the past in America when the History Hour returns in just a moment.
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15: News with Roisin Hasty. The US football star Salarin Balogun has been named in the starting lineup for his side's World Cup last 16 clash with Belgium, which gets underway shortly. It follows the controversial decision by FIFA to suspend a one-match ban he'd been facing following a personal request from President Trump. There's been widespread condemnation of a Paraguayan senator who made a number of racist remarks about the French footballer Kylian Mbappe following her nation's World Cup defeat by France. Celeste Amaria of the Liberal Radical Party mocked Mbappe's Cameroonian heritage and education. President Zelensky has lamented the lack of interceptors Ukraine can muster to counter Russian ballistic missile strikes. Ukraine's Air Force said Russia was attacking with ballistic missiles, knowing Kyiv had all but run out of interceptor rockets. The Donald Trump-appointed Board of Peace says it will monitor Hamas's plan to dissolve its administration in Gaza based on actions, not promises. The Israeli Foreign Minister Gideon Saar dismissed it, saying it was designed to prevent Hamas's own disarmament. Prosecutors in the U.S. state of Utah have begun presenting evidence in the case against the alleged killer of the prominent conservative activist Charlie Kirk. Tyler Robinson has not yet entered a plea. The Syrian president has welcomed the visit of his French counterpart. Ahmed al-Sharaa praised Emmanuel Macron for helping to lift Assad-era sanctions. President Trump has said the U.S. retail giant Walmart has agreed to slash its prices on a range of products after what he described as a request from his administration to help celebrate America's 250th birthday. And Cuba's begun to slowly restore electricity to some vital services after its national power grid collapsed earlier on Monday. By late afternoon, the operator could only cover 1% of demand. BBC News.
5: Welcome back to part two of the History Hour with Max Pearson. As the 250th anniversary celebrations take place in the US, this week we've got personal stories from American history. Still to come, Rosa Parks and a facelift for the Statue of Liberty. But before that, it was back in the 1940s that a Mexican-American called Raul Cortez launched the US's first radio service in Spanish. Stefania Gonza has been hearing from members of the Cortez family.
16: It's the 15th of February, 1946, and from today, Spanish speakers in the United States finally have a place on the diet.

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5: From NPR News in Washington, I'm Ryland Barton. Senate Democratic Leader Chuck Schumer and local leaders are calling for Graham Plattner to drop out of the Maine Senate race after a sexual assault allegation reported by Politico. Plattner is facing incumbent Republican Susan Collins, and Democrats see the race as key to winning control of the Senate. He's denying the allegation, as NPR's Elena Moore reports.
6: Politico's story details an account made by a former girlfriend of Plattner who alleges that in 2021, Plattner entered her home in rural Maine, intoxicated, and forced her to have sex with him, despite her repeatedly saying no. NPR has not independently verified those claims, and Plattner has denied them, though he also says in a statement that he's taking time to, quote, reflect on the best path forward. Plattner is now facing louder calls to suspend his bid, with top backers pulling their endorsements, including California Congressman Ro Khanna, who wrote, quote, sexual assault or violence against women is a red line. Elena Moore, NPR News.
5: President Trump rang the opening bell of the New York Stock Exchange and NASDAQ from the Oval Office this morning. NPR's Franco Ordonez reports Trump marked the first day of trading for a new investment vehicle for U.S.-born children.
7: President Trump boasted that the new Trump accounts would allow millions of dollars to be invested into accounts of financially poor children.
8: Think of it. Children that are born without money, without any money. Great parents. They can have everything. Can be great, but they have no money. They can become very wealthy children at 18, and they can flip it over.
7: The president celebrated the new accounts, which allow contributions up to $5,000 annually, in an Oval Office ceremony attended by leaders of the New York Stock Exchange, NASDAQ, and other business leaders. Signed into law last year, more than 6 million families have signed up for the program, according to the Treasury Department. Franco Ordonez, NPR News, The White House.
5: Hamas says it's dissolving its civilian-led governing body. The move comes as Israeli troops push deeper into Gaza, where they now control nearly